0: voting rights, Black representation, and whose voice matters on Due South. The news is next.
1: Live from NPR News in Washington, I'm Ryland Barton. Former Cuban President Raul Castro is facing charges in the U.S. for his alleged involvement in the deaths of humanitarian workers 30 years ago. President Trump told reporters today that Cuba is free.
2: I think it's a very big moment for people that, not only Cuban Americans, but people that came from Cuba that want to go back to Cuba, people that want to see their family in Cuba. I think this is a very big day, very important day. They supported me to the nth degree.
1: The Justice Department says Castro played a role in shooting down two planes carrying members of the exile group Brothers to the Rescue in 1996. Four people, including three U.S. citizens, died. And the Justice Department has indicted a former federal prosecutor for sending herself a copy of Special Counsel Jack Smith's report on the investigation into President Trump's classified documents case. NPR's Jacqueline Diaz has more.
3: Prosecutors allege that Carmen Mercedes Leinberger emailed a copy of the report to her personal email in January 2025 and tried to hide the fact that she was doing this. The grand jury indictment says she downloaded the documents and emailed them with titles like chocolatecakerecipe.pdf. The indictment doesn't say what Leinberger planned to do with the documents. At the time, a federal judge had ordered the report sealed. Judge Eileen Cannon has since ordered the report permanently sealed. Leinberger served as the managing assistant U.S. attorney in Fort Pierce, Florida. She pleaded not guilty to four felony charges, including theft of government property. Jacqueline Diaz, NPR News.
1: The commercial rocket company SpaceX has filed paperwork for what could be the biggest initial public offering in history. As NPR's Jeff Brumfield reports, its financial disclosures show the company's ambitions and how much it's spending.
4: SpaceX has already cornered the market on rocket launches, and it's built the world's only satellite internet service. Going forward, it wants to construct data centers in space, build bases on the moon, and eventually put humans on the surface of Mars. Reaching these goals could make SpaceX one of the most valuable companies in history. But to fulfill its ambitions, the financial disclosures showed SpaceX spending eye-watering amounts of money. Last year, its AI division, xAI, spent close to $12 billion. The company spent another $3 billion developing its massive new rocket Starship. Overall, SpaceX lost money in the first quarter of this year. Only its satellite internet service turned a profit. Jeff Brumfield, NPR News.
1: The U.S. military says it boarded an Iranian-flagged oil tanker in the Gulf of Oman that was suspected of trying to violate the American blockade. It's at least the fifth vessel to be boarded since the Trump administration began the blockade of Iranian shipping. U.S. Central Command says the ship was searched and redirected. You're listening to NPR News from Washington. Stephen Colbert's run on The Late Show ends tomorrow, marking the end of his on-air feud with President Trump. Colbert began hosting in 2015. CBS announced last summer that the show would end in May, citing economic reasons. The decision follows Paramount's settlement of a Trump lawsuit and its pending sale to Skydance Media. Special educators are some of the hardest to hire and retain across schools in this country. Some say the paperwork side of the job is behind burnout. As NPR's Janaki Mehta reports, AI could be helping.
5: Being a special ed teacher means having a long list of responsibilities and often not enough time in the day. That includes writing IEPs, legally mandated documents that serve as tailored education plans for each child.
6: And, you know, the key term is individualized. No two kids are the same.
5: That special ed teacher, Maria Cebu, who says teachers like her must know their students' unique learning styles intimately and have a knowledge of complex laws, all to make sure students get a quality education. But all the paperwork leaves teachers burned out, so an increasing number of them are using AI to help write those IEPs. Research is showing that if it's done safely and with the right training, it can actually improve the quality of the work and give teachers more time to work directly with students. Janaki Mehta, NPR News.
1: Major League Baseball is experiencing an epidemic of mostly male fans taking off their shirts and twirling them above their heads. The tarps off trend started in St. Louis last Friday and has spread across the league to places like Detroit, Tampa Bay, Philadelphia, and Anaheim. This is NPR News.
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8: 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Thank you for listening to WUNC News. I'm Russ Henry. 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
9: From the studios of WUNC News in Chapel Hill, this is Due South. I'm Leonita Inge. The Voting Rights Act of 1965 is considered the most important civil rights law in U.S. history. It changed America. It changed the South, where Black Americans could finally vote freely and elect representatives of their choice. But the latest ruling by the U.S. Supreme Court weakened Section 2 of the Voting Rights Act, opening the door for states to redraw congressional districts in their favor, which is underway or already happening across this conservative South. Today, voting rights, Black representation, and whose voice matters is all up in the air.
10: So it's not like, you know, Black people are all coming together and saying, let's come together and form a district. We are the most segregated, you know, country that we have ever been. And right. That's the reason why you can create those districts.
11: Ms. Clayton, welcome to the House.
12: Thank you. I wish to speak on the House bill redrawing North Carolina congressional district. I rise to speak against the House bill that redraws North Carolina first congressional district. Shame on this General Assembly. Shame on North Carolina.
13: I personally chose A&T because of, like, the voting records and the civic engagement legacy. So when it comes to things like this coming up and political movements, as hard as it is, it doesn't feel like it's really a choice, but it's a given.
9: You just heard the voices of Sherilyn Ifill, former president of the NAACP Legal Defense Fund, a recent guest on The Daily Show, former North Carolina Congresswoman Eva Clayton addressing the General Assembly last fall, and North Carolina A&T State University student activist Shia Rozier. This hour, Due South is talking to Black women, elected officials who have spent years, generations fighting to vindicate the Black vote and the Black voice. Joining me in the studio is Anita Earls, a civil rights attorney, educator, and associate justice of the North Carolina Supreme Court. Justice Earls, welcome to Due South.
14: Thank you for having me.
9: Well, Republicans, Black and white, have been celebrating this April 29th, 2026 U.S. Supreme Court decision. How did this open the floodgate to mostly Republican legislators really across the South really feeling confident in redrawing congressional districts in their favor?
14: Well, what the Supreme Court said was that they essentially gutted the rest of Section 2 of the Voting Rights Act. As the dissenting justices pointed out in their opinions, this has been an enterprise over several years. In 2013, we saw one part of the Voting Rights Act declared unconstitutional. Then in a case called Brnovich, the ability to use Section 2 to stop vote suppression efforts was severely limited. This was in many ways the final nail in the coffin, making it so difficult to prove vote dilution that the ability to draw districts to give Black voters the opportunity to elect their candidates of choice has all but been eliminated.
9: To me, it sounds like Black and brown people really no longer really have a good chance of fighting voting rights discrimination claims in court.
14: In federal court, yes. But I emphasize federal court because what we've seen across the country immediately in response to this decision has been a renewed understanding of the role of state courts. And in fact, I think somewhat coincidentally, but the day before the Supreme Court decided the Louisiana case, the governor of Maryland, Wes Moore, signed a state voting rights act to protect the voting rights of African Americans and voters of color in the state of Maryland. Several other states, New York, Illinois, California, Washington, there's a number of states that have already passed state voting rights acts. And so while the federal courts in the near term are not an avenue of redress, there are still important constitutional provisions that should protect the right to vote.
15: But those that's not the Deep South, the places that you mentioned. We're talking about where still a majority of Black people in this country live. Right. I call it the bottom 13, you know, pretty much. You know, you're not a Southerner by birth, but you have definitely spent most of your career here, your life here. I know after Yale Law School, you made your way to North Carolina. Tell us about your early work in voting rights, like in the 1980s. I think I heard you say every month you would get a list from the Department of Justice, you know, checking to see what changes were submitted across this state.
14: That's right. So I came to North Carolina in 1988 to work with Julius Chambers Law Firm and immediately got to start working on voting rights cases. And that was 2 years after the Supreme Court had decided another case from North Carolina, Thornburg versus Jingles. And that's the case that essentially was overturned by the Louisiana case. And so 2 years after that case, lawyers were going across the South looking at local election bodies. So school boards, county commissions, city councils. And there's actually a study book written called Quiet Revolution in the South. And what it does is it documents every lawsuit that was filed in southern states after Thornburg versus Jingles that opened up those local governing bodies to representation by candidates of choice of Black voters. So places that had in recent times never had an African American serving could meet the criteria under the Thornburg case, and they could bring a lawsuit. They could change often it was changing from at-large to single-member districts. They could change the method of election, and Black voters would finally have a seat at the table. And we were able to get changes in places like Beaufort County and Columbus County and Bladen County, places in the eastern part of the state where the Black population could be as much as 30% of the county, 40% of the county, but had not had representation.
15: My mind goes back, way back to the kind of the discrimination that prevented, you know, Black folks from voting, like the literacy tests, the poll taxes, all sorts of things. And then this fast forward, now I'm thinking about voter IDs and the fight over that. With the changes and the announcements that are coming out fast and furious, and of course the recent Supreme Court ruling, are we inching back to those times? Should we be afraid?
14: Well, what I would say is that since the Supreme Court ended Section 5 of the Voting Rights Act, that's the part that required submission of changes. And when you mentioned earlier, when I first came to the state, I would get every month a list of all the changes. That was under Section 5. And so it's really been since 2013 that these twin tools, I call them twin tools, historically they've both been used. So one is access to the ballot. Mm-hmm. So those are all the voter intimidation, the literacy test, poll taxes, everything to keep people from being registered or to cause their ballots to be thrown out. That's access to the ballot. But the other tool is how districts are drawn. And so even if people get the ability to vote, if you redraw the districts in a way to make sure that they never have a majority and never have the ability to elect their candidates of choice. So I think that the techniques today are a little different, but it's still those twin tools of controlling who has access to the ballot and then drawing districts in a way that certain voters' votes don't carry the same weight.
15: You know, there's some assumptions among maybe lay voters, people who don't follow politics very closely, that some of these decisions on the Voting Rights Act will be walked back if there was a new administration. Like, you know, this is going to in one day. I don't know. I mean, what's your assumption? Are you hearing that?
14: No. I definitely have heard people urging folks to consider what you can do at the state and local levels.
15: Mm-hmm.
14: I think it would take a new Congress to pass a new. I think we need a new Voting Rights Act. There have been for a long time efforts to pass a constitutional amendment enshrining the right to vote, which could then provide greater protection. But I think it's important for people to realize that this was a very sweeping decision by this court.
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1: Became less Democratic and more Republican. But I think what we should be trying to achieve are structures in our democracy that make sure everyone's voice is heard. And to my mind, we should be treating everyone equally. So to single out majority Black districts and say those are not fair, where there are plenty of majority white districts, why would they also not come under the same scrutiny? That troubles me greatly, I will say. And I think we have to come back to having a commitment to the fundamental principles of democracy.
2: Anita Earls is a civil rights attorney, educator, and associate justice of the North Carolina Supreme Court. And some of you may remember a few years ago, was it the Washington Post that reported that you were actually on a short list of candidates being considered by the Biden administration for a nomination to the U.S. Supreme Court? I remember that. Well, Justice Earls, thank you for being here and for your insight.
1: Well, thank you for talking about voting rights. It's fundamental to everything.
2: Up next, we hear from the Honorable Eva Clayton, the first Black person from North Carolina to serve in Congress since Reconstruction, and Congresswoman Valerie Fushi, a Democrat representing North Carolina's 4th District. 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I'm Leonida Inge.
3: I'm Maria Hinojosa. Next time on Latino USA, I speak with Pulitzer Prize-winning journalist Caitlin Dickerson of The Atlantic. She breaks down the latest news about the conditions children held in detention are facing and why some mixed-status families are choosing to leave. That's next time on Latino USA.
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2: You're listening to Due South on WUNC News. I'm Leonida Inge. The Voting Rights Act of 1965 has seen better days. The historic legislation has been attacked since its inception. Conservative lawmakers, including President Donald Trump, are praising the recent U.S. Supreme Court decision, which changes how the courts evaluate claims of racial discrimination in voting. The move allows for the redrawing of congressional districts based on political party, not race. Supporters of the Voting Rights Act fear this change paves the way for the largest ever drop in Black representation in Congress. Joining me to discuss Black representation and women in Congress is the Honorable Eva Clayton, former District 1 Congresswoman from Warren County, North Carolina. She says there would not have been a Congresswoman Eva Clayton without the Voting Rights Act of 1965. And also joining me on Zoom is Congresswoman Valerie Fushi, a Democrat from Orange County, representing District 4. Welcome, both of you, to Due South.
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0: Well, an analysis by NPR shows from Louisiana to North Carolina, there are at least 15 House districts held by blacks that are at risk of elimination. One of those seats is the former District 1, Mrs. Clayton, you know, where you got your start and where Congressman Don Davis faces threats. So please, Congresswoman Clayton, describe District 1 for me before the state legislature redrew the district lines just a few months back.
1: You know, District 1 has been drawn so many different times.
0: It surely
1: I'm not sure I
0: has.
1: know all the lines, but the last redrawing of the district included Greenville, Lenoir County, and actually Don Davis' home itself. And those two, three counties I know have been moved to District 3. But let me just make this observation. District 1, when I first ran, had 21 counties. There were pieces all over the state. I had a little bit of Durham and a little bit of Wilmer. So while I was in Congress, I know it was redrawn at least two times. They drew it, I guess, to accommodate what they thought was Section 2. But Section 2 really is a protection of the Voters' Rights Act. If there were evidence of discrimination by race or language, that could be reported. And that really was reaffirmed, not only in put it in 1965, but it was reaffirmed in 82, again in 92. The redrawing of these districts really, they say it's redrawing for political reason, but when you look at the result of what they are doing, they are really being discriminatory, right? And in North Carolina, I would say that Congresswoman Fushi may be exempt. But I would also say if there had not been an evidence that of Eva Clayton, there wouldn't been an evidence opportunity for Brown, for Alma or from Fushi, right?
0: Yeah.
1: Because sometimes, unfortunately, they don't think we can govern, right? Well, they don't think those who are out can participate in the same way. But Section 2 allowed you to protect protests for race, protests for action, protests for a variety of reasons. It was a safety valve of the Voters' Rights Act. People of all race should have a right for representation.
0: Well, I think when I think of representation, and I think of Eastern North Carolina, you know, a large percentage of North Carolina's black population is in that region. And I guess part of this, the argument is, you know, why is it so important that there be representation that looks like you from that region of this state?
1: Well, I think all people should be represented. I think all people, I'm not just saying Afro-American, I think all people should have a right. I believe in the American dream. And I think blacks for sure should have the part of that. We represent almost 30% of the population. Why shouldn't we have a representation? Why shouldn't women have representation? Well, when you begin to deny one section of your population, you deny other population. And you lose. You lose when you don't include everybody. I would like to think when you include Eva Clayton, you not only broaden the representation, but you broaden the talent, you broaden the caring, you broaden the opportunity. When I came to Congress, I brought a certain expectation. I brought a certain involvement. I brought a certain willingness to work. I brought a certain talent. So when you bring inclusiveness, you broaden the opportunity for representation.
0: Well, Congresswoman Fushi, right now, I guess we've been trying to count. There are like 62 black representatives in Congress. About 58 of them are representatives like yourself. This latest U.S. Supreme Court ruling could mean, what, 22% or so drop in membership, making up the Congressional Black Caucus. Even NBC News is saying that maybe one third of the seats held by Blacks could be just redrawn out. I mean, how disturbing is this for you?
2: It's very disturbing. And to your point, somewhere between 19 to 24 members could be wiped out from this decision. And so for me, it is an absolute power grab. It is, as you heard from Congresswoman Clayton saying, that it is taken away the ability for African Americans to select a representative of choice. It's not about just electing a Black representative, but a representative of choice. It takes away the ability of the people to choose their representation rather than the representatives choosing who gets to vote for them.
1: Amen.
0: We know this redrawing of these districts are partisan gerrymandering. It's legal. You know, what does that do for, I guess, the overall, you know, Black voice on Capitol Hill? And what are people telling you when you go get coffee or you're walking around your districts? What are they saying?
2: So certainly, the first part of your question, the answer is that it stifles the voices of that part of our population. But people are worried about the fact that you can use this kind of rhetoric to just dismantle what was put in place more than 60 years ago. There is an alarming concern about how we move forward and to not revert back to Jim Crow. I think a lot of people who are of this generation are not aware of what that was like. They're not aware that not having representation in Congress meant that what we say that if you don't have a seat at the table, you're part of the menu. And so to have laws created without that input means that you're not considering the lived experiences of people whom you serve. And that is a very concerning situation for many of us. It's almost as if there was a ceiling set, even with this, when this legislation went into effect more than 60 years ago, but now we've hit that ceiling, not being aware that the ceiling existed. You know, living in a situation where we believe that the laws not only gave us the opportunity, but mandated that we have an opportunity to serve just as any other member of Congress.
0: I know when I bump into people, they actually seem like this kind of shock, like, is this real? Is this really happening? I'm here with Valerie Fushi, U.S. Representative for North Carolina's 4th Congressional District, and Eva Clayton, a former congresswoman for North Carolina's 1st District from 1992 to 2003. We're discussing the recent, I guess, attack on the Voting Rights Act and what it means for Black representation and Black voices in Washington, D.C. Now, we mentioned briefly Congresswoman Alma Adams. She's a Black woman who represents District 12 in North Carolina, and she's held her seat for definitely more than a decade. Is her seat safe?
2: Currently, yes, her seat is safe.
0: Is your seat safe?
2: Currently, my seat is safe.
1: All right.
0: So it's Don Davis in that District 1, District 3, whatever you want to call it. That's what's not safe.
1: He's in District 1. He decided to run in District 1. His seat is being challenged. His seat was redrawn. His seat was redrawn to put more of the partisan, but also when you look at it, partisan also became racial, right? They act as if he wasn't Black at all. I know I testified in the General Assembly to no avail, but I wanted to stand up and be counted. And they said, well, we're not doing it because of racial. My goodness. He used to be a member of the General Assembly. You've got to be kidding. What an insult to our intelligence to suggest it wasn't racial, looking at Don Davis. But hopefully he will win. You know, sometimes you can overreach. And I think much of what's happening now is, you know, it's post-revolution. When I went to Congress, George White had said, Phoenix-like, they will come back again, right? Well, this is almost like post-revolution. We can ignore and say, what in the world is happening to us? But I hope we ask God to give us strength and give us discernment as to how we can bring the collective will of people who want to see democracy survive. Not only when you take blacks out, you take the opportunity for all of us out. It's not just saying we want to protect black. Of course we want to protect black. I'm a black female. Of course I want to make sure blacks are there. Of course I want to see green. I think we bring to that table a discussion. But I also know that when you deny one, you can deny others. And I hope people will stand up for democracy. So although I'm discouraged in the sense that people would do what they are doing. But I also have the hope that there is a lasting desire for democracy. So we have to vote stronger than ever, you know. I'm a person of faith and believe that sometime when we are weak, God calls on us to rely to be stronger, right? And not to run away.
0: It seems that the country is really uniquely poised for a period of just some radical reimagining. You know, we haven't
1: Yes.
0: been in a position like this where many of the Voting Rights Act protections no longer exist since before it was signed, like you said. And I guess in this moment, how should we be expanding our ideas about what's possible? Like you mentioned, going to the polls, I'm hearing that over and over. But what do you suggest, Congresswoman Fushi?
2: Can I just say this? Who would have thought that the Supreme Court, the highest court in the land, would have opened the door to a coordinated attack against Black voters in this country? I think, as the Congresswoman just said, we have to make sure that we turn out in numbers in November like we never have before. I think that we have to show that we can still elect members of our choice to represent us in Congress.
1: That's right.
2: It doesn't, we can't move forward with a defeatist attitude. I don't believe in that. I don't believe that that would happen. I don't believe, or I'm not going to take on the insult, as the Congresswoman just described, that if we don't have majority minority districts, that we cannot be elected, that we cannot serve. I think that I know that given the opportunity, we're going to take the opportunity to aggressively work to advance Supreme Court reform.
0: I've been hearing a lot about that. And
2: We
0: also,
2: see.
0: Representative Fushi, are you aware of any new voting rights legislation that's being introduced, I guess, in the near future? Any rumblings about that?
2: Well, you know, the John Lewis Voting Rights and Advancement Act has passed the House at least twice and has been stunted in the Senate. The first thing that we need to do in the next Congress, particularly when Democrats are in the majority, is to make sure that we move that legislation forward. There has to be a real effort, a real push for these reforms to ensure that we don't go back to Jim Crow. This feels like, to me, a push to return to the Jim Crow era.
1: Amen.
2: It's somebody who grew up in that era. There are not many members of Congress who are from the South that was a part of that regime, for lack of a better word. And so it feels like to me that that's where we're headed if we don't stand up and make sure that we are protecting our right to vote, that we are defending democracy to ensure that next generations understand what democracy is all about, what fair representation is all about, what exercising your right to be a part of the political process is all about.
0: Any final words, Congresswoman Clayton?
1: Well, we will celebrate what? This July, what? 250 years?
0: Yes.
1: Declaration. It says, we the people, right? We the people. And although I know, as Congresswoman Fushi knows, that when they wrote that, they didn't include us, right? But we have to include ourselves in that. And that democracy means that we the people have to stand up and declare that we believe in this country. We believe in ourselves, and we do believe in democracy. And democracy is not, we can only, you know, democracy is not free unless we believe in that. And it's not something we think we can take for granted. And this is a good example, right? By the way, I'm old enough to know, I'm 91, and God's blessed me to be 91. When I first came to Warren County, the voting apathy was so low. I got involved with a group that I had been, I had interned in various hospitals because I wanted to be a doctor. And it was with a Quaker group. And this Quaker group was forthright in voter registration. And we went through the practice of voting. That was, I came to Warren County in 1963. And the Voters' Rights Act, and remember, and some of these kids went to Martin Luther King's rally. They were delighted to be there. By the way, some of these people came back and celebrated their 50th anniversary. There were two who became ambassadors and neurosurgeon. They were all gray like I am, you know. But here's what I'm saying. God has blessed us to be in this country, and we have a responsibility to live to be there. And we're not going to take the defeat of the Supreme Court. We the people means that we stand up for other people. When we do that, we stand up for ourselves.
2: And we the people will not go back.
1: Yes, we will not go back.
0: Well, Valerie Fushi is the U.S. Representative for North Carolina's 4th Congressional District. The Honorable Eva Clayton served in Congress representing Eastern North Carolina for more than a decade. She was the state's first Black representative in nearly a century. Thank you both for joining me, and thank you for your service.
2: Thank you for having us.
1: Yes.
2: Always good to see you, Congresswoman.
1: I am so proud of you.
2: Thank you.
0: Well, up next, what's in store for the future of representation in North Carolina following the gutting of the Voting Rights Act? We'll hear from State Senator Natalie Murdoch after the break. This is Due South.

0: on The Next Fresh Air, actor Rose Byrne. She's nominated for a Tony for her leading role in the revival of Noel Coward's Fallen Angels. She was nominated for an Oscar for her role in the film If I Had Legs, I'd Kick You. She co-starred in the films Bridesmaids, Spy, and Neighbors, and in the TV shows Platonic and Damages. 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
1: 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Thank you so much for listening to WUNC News. I'm Russ Henry. Coming up at 9 o'clock, we'll bring you Latino USA. 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
2: Welcome back to Due South on WUNC News. I'm Leonita Inge. The Voting Rights Act of 1965 is the direct result of work on the ground by civil rights leaders who became household names. Student activists like the late Congressman John Lewis worked hard and risked his life in Selma, Alabama, fighting to get Black people registered to vote. Things were moving slowly. Until then, folks like the Reverend Martin Luther King Jr. came to town in 1965. Here is a scene from the 2014 movie Selma, directed by Ava DuVernay. King is sort of schooling a young John Lewis.
3: But what we do is negotiate, demonstrate, resist. And a big part of that is raising white consciousness. And in particular, the consciousness of which half a white man happens to be sitting in the Oval Office. By now, Johnson has other fish to fry, and he'll ignore us if he can. The only way to stop him doing that is by being on the front page of the national press every morning, by being on the TV news every night.
2: And I'd like to say being on public radio 24 yes. hours a day. But we know before long, President Lyndon B. Johnson, the white man in the Oval Office, signed the Voting Rights Act.
4: So let me now say to every Negro in this country, you must register. You must vote. You must learn. So your choices advance your interest and the interest of our beloved nation.
2: Joining me in the studio is State Senator Natalie Murdoch, representing North Carolina's 20th District, which includes Durham. Senator Murdoch, welcome to Due South.
5: Thank you for having me, Leonita.
2: Well, where were you when you heard the latest ruling by the U.S. Supreme Court, you know, in that landmark Voting Rights Act? And what went through your mind?
5: Yeah, I was here in North Carolina. We keep very busy schedules as legislators. And like so many folks, just really brought me to my knees. My folks, especially my folks in the legal profession and friends that truly understood the gravity of this. It was just gut-wrenching, but predictable. We knew that the VRA as a whole was holding on by a thread, especially Section 2. But even though you know something is going to happen, it doesn't make it less painful. And it was a gut-wrench. It was a prolonged torture that we have been enduring under this current Supreme Court.
2: Well, political analysts, you know, journalists and politicians, like you said, they have said this latest attack on Section 2 of the Voting Rights Act will drastically change what Congress looks like, and it will most likely have fewer people of color and fewer women in office. One lawmaker from Mississippi calls these new times Jim Crow 2.0. Is that too harsh or is that realistic?
5: It is accurate. I've been saying that this is Jim Crow 2.0 since 2021. In 2021, famously, you saw Texas break a quorum. That is when nationally Congresswoman Jasmine Crockett broke through when we were fighting for Congress to pass a renewed Voting Rights Act, the John Lewis Voting Rights Act. We failed to do that. And now here we are after the Supreme Court ripped up Section 2. We are now only in a few weeks beyond that ruling. And you've seen so many states, especially in the South, gleefully call folks back into session, special session, to change maps and laws and even pause primary elections. So we should all not only be alarmed, but this is definitely Jim Crow 2.0.
2: I have to ask you, how did you feel being called back into session last fall? When they redrew the districts in North Carolina?
5: Yes, we're still in a state that does not have a budget. So at that time, we still failed to have a budget, failed to provide for average everyday North Carolinians, our teachers, our state employees, not providing for working families. But within a week, we gerrymandered Congressional District 1, historically filled by Congresswoman Eva Clayton, is known as the Black Belt. At one point, that district came all the way to Durham. And when Congressman Butterfield represented that district, at one point, 90% of Durham County was in CD1. And it was a true gut punch. But the fact that they did that in 1 week with very little public input, public hearings that really were just to check a box, North Carolinians still stood up. Thousands of them provided public comment, but it really was a formality. They made people trek it to Raleigh to stop their lives, to try to fight for democracy, even though we knew that it would be very difficult for us to fight that. And they provided another seat to Republicans. And before that, also took away 3 congressional seats as well. But I know we're going to talk about that as well today.
2: Yeah, it's amazing how that happened so fast. You know, in this segment, the voices I've been trying to bring together to talk about really the demise of the Voting Rights Act. We've spoken to some elected officials you definitely know, including 91-year-old Eva Clayton, the first Black to serve in Congress from North Carolina in nearly a century. Mm-hmm. I think you are about 50 years younger than Eva Clayton.
5: I am 42.
2: Oh, yeah.
5: I'm 42.
2: So a lot is expected from your generation. What did you learn listening to her conversation with Congresswoman Valerie Fushi?
5: So much. Both of them. Congresswoman Fushi, I serve in the Senate seat. She occupied some of this district, Chatham County. She served Chatham County as a Black woman. So it was not exotic for Chatham County to embrace me as a Black woman. They're proud that they have a Black woman representing them in the Senate. I love Chatham County for that. The same for Orange County. She was the first to do it in Orange. And same for Congresswoman Eva Clayton. That district, even as it was redrawn, was not a slam dunk. I mean, she has won that district in years where those that were Republican and running for president still won that district. The same for Don Davis that now holds that district. Donald Trump won that district and they still won. So there are also candidates that are uniquely qualified to represent the people of those districts, but they paved the way to make it easier for us to do the work that we do. And if they get up and fight each and every day, that is the least that we can do. The optimism, still believing in America, still believing in America's promise. But as she perfectly stated, we're coming on the 250th anniversary of this country, and we are still fighting for the right for Black people to serve at all levels of government. So it is not simply an anniversary. It is a time for us to hold America accountable, to say we have to do better. We have to truly live out and exceed the ideals of the vision our founders had for this country. So I think that this is a sign that folks that are just phoning it in and coasting, you have to wake up to see that we are, in fact, in Jim Crow 2.0. And as my ancestors did, as Eva Clayton heroically did, it is our duty as a people to demand that America live up to the ideals that are outlined in the Constitution.
2: So where do we begin? Where do you start? We mentioned Valerie Fouché, and she's a true standout because, like you mentioned, you know, she is a Black woman, but I don't know if race had anything to do with it. She won that district, and it's not being threatened right now the way the lines are drawn for her.
5: So true. You've seen that at the state level. I'll lift up our new minority leader, Senator Sidney Batch, and then Representative Batch. She's always represented districts that were majority white. I represent a Senate district that is actually majority white. And when it comes to Congresswoman Fouché, she serves her constituents. She's responsive. She does her job. And so she's the perfect example of, I think, a strategy we should have nationwide is Black people, folks of color should run in all sorts of districts. You also have some congressional members in California that are doing similar things, and I'm sure in other states. And so I think as a result of this Supreme Court ruling, everyone is asking me, what do we do? What do we do next? And I think under the model of congressional members like Congresswoman Fouché, we need to support Black candidates that run in non-Section 2 VRA districts to work to restore the potentially 24 seats that we could lose over the next few years.
2: I'm in the studio with North Carolina State Senator Natalie Murdoch. We're discussing recent changes to the Voting Rights Act and local actions being taken to prepare for, I guess, a different political future. You have been participating in a group with lively Sunday Zoom sessions and just a group of women talking up, talking out. And it's called, hashtag Win With Black Women.
5: Yes.
2: And boy, I think after the U.S. Supreme Court decision came down, I don't know, what did they say, 8,000 people were on that Zoom, upset, but actually kind of energized.
5: Yes. Yes, very energized. There was another emergency call last night that even former Vice President Kamala Harris was a part of that call. The other reason these calls are very important, and it connects to the clips you played for the lead-in, I think people also forget Dr. Martin Luther King came to Alabama to support the work that future Congressman John Lewis was already doing. So with the Win With Black Women calls, it is a way for us to galvanize, organize, and strategize nationally. We also learned tragically with the death of Emmett Till, you cannot ignore the South and take your eyes off of it. You cannot live in California, Chicago, New York, and say, oh, that's the South. They're never going to figure it out. It's not going to impact me. Yes, it will. The decision of the Supreme Court to gut Section 2 of the VRA as a whole, impacts our national balance of power in Congress. And as the South goes, so goes the nation. If we don't have rights and opportunities in the South, we don't have them anywhere. So now with Zoom and social media, groups like Win With Black Women allow us to get that national support so that you don't have a state senator, London Lamar and Charlene Oliver in Tennessee by themselves, or Justin Jones and a Justin Pearson in Tennessee by themselves, or a Representative Angie Nixon, who is facing censure in Florida so that she's not alone. Georgia, they're going to call them back to session, ironically, during Juneteenth, from what we're hearing, a special session to look at their maps. So we have to nationally work together. This is very difficult work. A lot of the folks I just mentioned are my friends. We don't need to leave them alone. And I think for Vice President Kamala Harris to make time to be on these Zooms and to lift up those voices throughout the South shows that she also gets that. And we have to collectively work together because we're not alone in this. We're fighting for the future of democracy.
2: You work closely with Gen Z voters and college voters. They're a voting bloc who really lost more rights during their lifetime than two generations before them. So where do you begin in preparing them to fight to reclaim those rights?
5: Really more than anything when it comes to Gen Z, and we luckily as senators get to work with a lot of young people. We have a PAGE program and they come as high schoolers. And I was talking with them throughout this month. I'm also rolling out a new youth advisory committee for my district. And when we say youth, they will be college age. They will be in high school. They will all be under 25. And this is also something that VP Harris does as well. She has a STAR program where her staff, even when she was vice president, she did this. They find kind of that young, up-and-coming talent. We have to give them hope. We have to give them hope, and we also have to give them history, which is why I always reference Congresswoman Eva Clayton, Congressman John Lewis. They paved the way for us, and particularly as someone who is, you know, an older, I call myself a geriatric millennial, for Gen Z, we have to lift them up, but we also have to remind them we have been here before. But they do get it. They have been through a lot. They've been through COVID. They weren't able to have graduations. They were remote. You know, my own godson had kindergarten virtually. So they've endured a lot. My generation got through 9/11, a horrible recession where I had colleagues coming out of UNC Chapel Hill struggling to find work. So we do have to let them know we have been here before. The pendulum will swing. And we also have to arm them with the tools to be ready for the fight. And so that's what I'm focused on now, is encouraging them, but also we need more intergenerational leadership. Instead of attacking our elders, we need to truly learn from them, but to also let them know this will be a multi-decade fight. We did not get here overnight, and we won't get out of it overnight.
2: So what are some of those tools for this fight that you mentioned? There are some folks who are energized like you, maybe some younger folks, but some people who are also afraid.
5: Yes.
2: They really feel they no longer have a voice.
5: Yes, I think for those that don't think they have a voice, we get it. This Supreme Court shows why people till this day believe their vote doesn't matter. They think, you know, those that want to silence the voices of Black people and people of color will always prevail. And we have to fight against that, particularly with these maps. When it comes to Black voters alone, when you look at states like Louisiana, if just registered Black voters would vote, we would win a lot of these elections. These congressional maps that they have drawn, including Congressman Don Davis, if registered voters simply vote, we can still win. You know, Congressman Davis won that district even when Donald Trump won the last time around. So I think we have to galvanize them, because what the other side wants is for folks to be so checked out, to essentially disenfranchise themselves by thinking that their votes don't matter. So we have to show them that it does, in fact, matter, that you have to vote every single election, and they need to pre-register at 17. They don't need to miss any elections. They need to not only run for office, but be a part of this public discourse and public dialogue. Their voices matter, but their votes matter even more.
2: So you mentioned run for office. What are your plans? I mean, you've been in office since 2020. You're elected during the pandemic. I mean, I don't know. Are you eyeing a congressional seat?
5: I am a COVID senator. And at this time, I'm going to be the best senator that I can possibly be. So at this time, we're focused on serving the people of Senate District 20. And am thrilled to assist Governor Cooper as he pursues Senate. We need that more than ever. This is one of the best shots we've ever had to flip a Senate seat. And now we see why we've got to pick up more seats in the Senate if we want to have a Voting Rights Act at some point and getting out of the super minority. We had better maps when we were not in the super minority. So we have got to get better representation in Raleigh that's more reflective of the people of North Carolina. And that's not what we have right now.
2: Okay, I haven't heard that you're running for anything yet. Natalie Murdoch is a state senator representing North Carolina's 20th district, first elected in 2020. Natalie Murdoch, thank you so much for joining me.
5: Thank you.
2: This is Due South on WUNC News. I'm Leonida Inge.
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1: Just about 9 o'clock now on this Wednesday night. Thanks for listening to WUNC News. I'm Russ Henry. Coming up next, it's Latino USA. 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
8: From Futuro Media and PRX, it's Latino USA. I'm Maria Hinojosa. Today, a conversation with Pulitzer Prize-winning journalist Caitlin Dickerson about immigrant mixed-status families turning their back on the country they've called home.
9: Who does their choice to leave the United States actually benefit? What are the collateral consequences that we're not thinking about in this historic moment that we're living through?
8: And with the legal fight against abortion pills back in the news, we trace a network of Brazilian women who discovered a method to have safe abortions around the world.
10: For people who were pregnant and did not want to be, Cytotec side effect was a solution.
8: All this coming up on Latino USA. Stay with us. No te vayas.
11: Live from NPR News in Washington, I'm Ryland Barton. Two police officers who defended the Capitol during the January 6th riot are suing to block payouts from a new $1.8 billion settlement fund for people who claim to be victims of political prosecutions. Yesterday, Acting Attorney General Todd Blanche wouldn't rule out the possibility that rioters who assaulted police would be eligible for fund payouts. President Trump says he's in no hurry to make a deal with Iran. NPR's Franco Ordonez says a state of limbo surrounds any negotiations.
12: The threat the U.S. could strike this weekend speaks to the uncertainty some former officials like Mona Yacoubian, who is now at the Center for Strategic and International Studies, say is turning into a, quote, frozen conflict that could extend for months.
13: The bigger fear is also just that there is no resolution. Or there's a resolution that leads to Iran's retaining de facto control over the Strait of Hormuz, and Iran being able to continue to be disruptive.
12: She called that a kind of half solution, where Trump's constant threats and the potential retaliation impair any real movement toward economic repair or economic growth. Franco Ordonez, NPR News.
11: The AI data center boom continues to drive up demand for microchips. Chipmaker NVIDIA just logged another quarter of record sales. NPR's John Ruich reports.
14: NVIDIA's revenues jumped 20% over the prior quarter and were nearly double what they were during the same quarter last year, hitting $81.6 billion. Most of that came from data centers, which have been going gangbusters. Major tech companies have been funneling money into artificial intelligence. NVIDIA is in the right place. It makes the world's most popular chips for training and deploying AI models. CEO Jensen Huang said demand has, quote, gone parabolic. That's because AI is now doing more productive and valuable tasks through agents or programs that can operate semi-autonomously. Huang's bullishness aside, NVIDIA is under intense pressure to maintain its soaring growth rate. Despite the better-than-expected earnings, the company's share price slipped in after-hours trading. John Ruich, NPR News.
11: Hot, windy weather east of Los Angeles is making for dangerous fire conditions. From member station KVCR, Madison Aument reports.
15: The Bain and Verona fires both ignited Tuesday in different parts of Riverside County. More than 4,500 people are under evacuation orders between both blazes. John Klingingsmith, who's with CAL FIRE, says crews are focused on defending homes. He says the weather is posing a challenge.
16: Temperatures are going to increase. Relative humidity is going to drop. Winds are going to pick up. So that's going to challenge the lines that we have in place right now.
15: It'll be dry and windy through Friday. Klingingsmith says the cause of both fires are under investigation. For NPR News, I'm Madison Aument in Riverside County.
11: And this is NPR News from Washington. Congo's soccer team has canceled a three-day World Cup preparation training camp and a planned farewell to fans in the capital, Kinshasa, because of an outbreak of Ebola in the east of the country. The strain is thought to have killed more than 130 people and caused nearly 600 suspected cases. Congo faces Portugal in its first World Cup match in Houston on June 17th. Claire's, the retail chain selling jewelry and accessories, is trying to expand to thousands of new locations. This comes less than a year after the company emerged from its second bankruptcy. NPR's Alina Selyuk reports.
15: Claire's went bankrupt last August under the weight of an unwieldy loan, plus mounting tariff costs for all of its Chinese-made jewelry, clothes, and purses. The chain closed hundreds of stores, but it avoided total liquidation as it was bought out of bankruptcy by Ames Watson, an investment firm that owns a few other mall chains. The biggest one is Lids. Now Claire's has signed a brand licensing deal that might see its jewelry pop up in more than 7,000 retail spots around the U.S., including Walmart and CVS. It's part of a plan which also includes updating stores and working with the young social media influencers, trying to refresh Claire's brand and draw new generations of shoppers. Alina Selyuk, NPR News.
11: A section of the original spiral staircase from the Eiffel Tower is scheduled to be auctioned off tomorrow in Paris. The 14-step, 8.5-foot iron relic dates back to 1889 and is expected to fetch up to $175,000. The original stairs were dismantled in 1983 to make way for elevators. I'm Ryland Barton. This is NPR News.
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1: 9:06 now on this Wednesday night, and time for Latino USA. Thank you so much for listening to WUNC News. I'm Russ Henry. 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
8: Welcome to Latino USA. I'm Maria Hinojosa. And before we start, a quick warning. Today's show has some descriptions of violence against women, so please take care. It is springtime in New York City. It's April 14th, and I'm in a studio near Times Square, and I'm here to meet up with journalist Caitlin Dickerson. We're going to be talking about some of her latest reporting about the increasing attacks on immigrants under Donald Trump. And our conversation feels more urgent than ever on this particular day because an alarming news story dropped.
17: The death of a Mexican man in ICE custody is raising questions about the conditions in immigration detention centers. In a notification to lawmakers, ICE says 49-year-old Alejandro Cabrera Clemente was found unresponsive last Wednesday at Wynn Correctional Center in Louisiana.
8: Alejandro was the 47th person to die in immigrant detention in 15 months under the second Trump administration. And just this year alone, at least 17 people have died. That is the highest number of deaths in more than 20 years. The consequences of Trump's escalating policies is exactly the kind of work that Caitlin covers as a staff writer at The Atlantic. She's been reporting on the issue since the Obama years, and she's one of the leading voices on immigration reporting today, and that work earned her a Pulitzer in 2023.
18: The numbers are startling. We haven't seen deaths this frequently, and the information that we're getting about the deaths feels very murky.
8: About 70,000 people are detained in ICE facilities across the United States right now. That's more than any time in U.S. history. And makeshift facilities are being built at record-breaking numbers.
18: And I guess I'm not surprised that we're seeing these high numbers of health and safety incidents and deaths because of just how quickly the correctional system has expanded. And in fact, wouldn't be surprised if it continues.
8: For this story, reporter Caitlin Dickerson helps break down the conditions children are facing in immigrant detention. We're going to talk about why some mixed-status families are choosing to leave the United States and why she believes the average person can actually do more to fight back. From raids to detention to deportation, there's a lot of data out there about what the Trump administration's crackdown actually looks like. The Trump administration has also repeatedly touted claims that nearly 2 million people have decided to leave the country and quote unquote self-deport. But Trump has not backed up this claim, and experts agree that these numbers are probably highly exaggerated. What is true is that some people have chosen to leave on their own terms. And that is where I'm going to start my conversation with Caitlin, because she recently published an essay in The Atlantic profiling a family with mixed immigration status and how they're navigating this tough decision as to whether to stay or go.
18: So my story with the Cruz family goes way back because I first met them in 2016. I was at the New York Times. Trump had just been elected a couple of months earlier, and I was really curious about what mixed status families were going to do.
8: The father, Irby, is from Oaxaca, Mexico, and he's lived in the United States, in New York, in Harlem, for about 25 years without legal status. Irby married Rachel, a U.S. citizen, who grew up in Philadelphia in 2009. And they have two daughters, Anna and Sarah.
18: I went to their house one night for dinner and I met Irby in person, who was also just immediately someone who stood out to me. He's got a kind of poetic way of describing his circumstances. And the situation was immediately so complex and so clear. This was somebody who did everything they could to try to get right by the American immigration system and just again and again got doors slammed in his face. So I walked with them through this process of determining 10 years ago what to do. And ultimately, they ended up staying. We stayed in touch. But Rachel in particular had made a point to reach out to me when the Biden administration announced this program, Keeping Families Together, in the summer of 2024, saying, hey, Caitlin, it looks like Irby might finally get legal status after all these years. And then just a few months later, I got another message. Actually, we're leaving.
8: They decided to move to Oaxaca, the place Irby left more than 25 years ago, a place Rachel, his wife, and their two daughters had never even visited. Can you walk us through what led them to finally say, we gotta go?
18: And they made this decision in November, right after Trump was elected. And so people told them that they were overreacting and they should calm down, you know, that New York is a sanctuary city, that Irby has an American citizen spouse. A lot of people think wrongly that that automatically qualifies you for some sort of protection. There are more than 4 million American citizens and permanent residents who have a spouse without status and have no way of gaining one. So living in New York, just being so well established in the community, being homeowners, Irby was an institution at this Upper West Side bistro where he'd worked for more than a decade. Rachel was so deeply ensconced in the New York City public school system. And the girls, Anna and Sada, they're complicated because they are such proud New Yorkers, but they also love their dad. And when they understood how serious the risk was that he was facing, they were all in.
8: I'm thinking about actually the social impact that their departure is having here in New York. What's the kind of social impact here on the U.S. side?
18: So where to begin? Rachel and Irby had a lot of friends and had a lot of goodbyes to say that were really painful. I know for Rachel, she's not somebody who tends towards self-pity, as I think you can read in the story. She almost never feels bad for herself because in this situation, she knows she can come back and she can catch up with people. And really, Irby is the one who may never come back to the United States, who may never get to see his colleagues at the restaurant where he worked ever again, his neighbors in the community that he was close with. And Rachel's parents have really, really struggled. This is a really close family, but they, on the very early side, were very supportive of the choice because they knew it wouldn't be worth it to basically sit and wait for something terrible to happen.
8: Which would be another kind of trauma.
18: Exactly. ICE coming for Irby, whether it was at work, in front of the girls, it was going to be traumatic for everybody. And then land Irby in this immigration detention system, which is increasingly unsafe.
19: So they are now in Oaxaca. The family is together. So tell us a little bit about how they are doing right about now.
18: Crossing borders, it transforms you permanently. And I think people have no choice but to try to establish a new identity and a new place where they fit if they're forced to move home, or if they're forced to move for the first time, which is the case for Rachel and the girls. I think for Idvi, the transition is really specifically challenging because this is a man who's in his 40s, who spent his entire adult life in the United States. And now Idvi is going back to Mexico, where he had a lot of relatives, but even they feel like they don't know him. His relatives said to me, we never thought we were going to see him again. We mourned him as if he had experienced a kind of death. He feels ill-equipped to be that support that he's been. And so he really feels like he's starting over from square one, stumbling a lot and having to do it in front of Rachel and the girls, which is really hard. So it's going to be a long process.
19: And so the question, Caitlin, is when you have readers taking in the Cruz story, what is it that we need to understand about this moment in American history?
18: I wanted people to think about what we're losing. The debate around immigration is so often about people who want to come to the United States and should we let them come in? And so I think a question that the Cruz family story raises for me is, who does their choice to leave the United States actually benefit? What are the collateral consequences that we're not thinking about in this historic moment that we're living through? The ones that aren't as visible or aren't necessarily as dramatic. You know, Idvi wasn't, he didn't have his car window smashed. He wasn't dragged on the ground or thrown into a detention center. But his loss and his family's loss is still a really significant one. Does that serve us as a country?
19: Coming up on Latino USA.
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2: It's Latino USA. I'm Maria Hinojosa. I'm going to continue my conversation now with Pulitzer Prize winner Caitlin Dickerson. And we're going to talk now about the conditions inside the Dilley Family Immigration Detention Center in Texas. This is a place where children and families are held. Children just like little Liam Conejo Ramos. You might remember an image of Liam that went viral. The five-year-old was standing outside in the snowy, frigid weather in Minnesota. He was wearing that famous blue bunny hat after his father had been detained by ICE. Then there was another photo that was released of Liam.
3: When I saw the photo of Liam, I think it was just a week after he'd arrived at Dilley. He was in this lethargic state, kind of half awake, half asleep. His mom said, he told reporters that he wasn't eating, that he'd been vomiting. It was the look of a child that I've seen many, many times in detention facilities. So I think I was experiencing this dissonance where so many people became invested in Liam's story after they saw the first picture of him looking scared, but looking bright-eyed and healthy outside of his house when he was detained, and then could not believe this transformation. He's in this facility that's in a remote plot of land in the hot Texas. It's in both a desert and a floodplain, believe it or not. So it's a really inhospitable environment. And ironically, Dilley was opened and intended to kind of be a humane alternative to past failed experiments with family detention. It opened in 2014 under the Obama administration, but consistently again and again since then, we've seen in ICE's own accountability offices have found many issues there with regard to the availability of healthcare, with the consistency and the quality of the food, the drinking water. And then too, I think part of what we could see in that picture of Liam was also emotionally what goes on for a child in detention. And it's the shock. I mean, there are lots of child welfare experts, some who've been employed by the government, who've analyzed these facilities and found that there really is no way to detain a child without harming them.
2: And this is a detention center for children. And also underscoring, it was opened under the Obama administration. Biden closes Dilley, but then Trump pretty much immediately opens it. What is different in terms of what's happening at Dilley now?
3: A lot of the issues that we're talking about at Dilley right now are longstanding issues. I think some newer or exacerbated phenomena that have stuck out to me are, it seems like the staff, and this may have to do with the rapid turnover, staff don't seem to be responding as quickly when kids are having medical emergencies. So you have a lot of sick kids in this facility. We're talking about an environment with people from all over the country stuffed together in one place, and overnight, basically, kids become sick when they get to Dilley. That's expected. But how does the staff respond? What reporters have found in looking at 911 logs and reviewing internal ICE records is that lots of kids are not getting the emergency medical care that they need until way too late.

0: This is WUNC 91.5 HD1 Chapel Hill, ORLSTL KJJ 40, WHY 966, and WPSF 825. The service is also heard on WFSS 91.9 HD1 Fayetteville, WRQM 90.9 HD1 Rocky Mount, WUND FM 88.9 Mateo, WBUX 90.5 Buxton, WNW FM 91.1 Welcome, WZCO 89.9 Champern, WUNL FM 91.1 Laurinburg, and W231 AB Lumberton. This is WUNC News. It's 5 o'clock. Good morning. Republicans are working to pass a reconciliation bill, but ballroom money may get left out. It's Thursday, May 21st. I'm Eric Hodge. This is Morning Edition from WUNC News. The maneuver will allow Republicans to bypass Democrats. President Trump says Gulf allies persuaded him not to resume attacks on Iran. U.S. has indicted Cuba's former president, Raul Castro. A 60-year-old shelter for immigrant children run by Catholic Charities in Miami is shutting down due to curbed federal funding. And the final episode of the historic late-night franchise, The Late Show, airs tonight on CBS with a final turn for host Stephen Colbert. First, this news.
1: Live from NPR News in Washington, I'm Windsor Johnston. President Trump is praising the indictment of former Cuban leader Raul Castro, calling it an important moment for Cuban Americans.
2: I think it's a very big moment for people that, not only Cuban Americans, but people that came from Cuba, that want to go back to Cuba, people that want to see their family in Cuba. I think this is a very big day, very important day. They supported me to the nth degree.
1: Cuban Americans in South Florida are reacting to the indictment. Jorge Marquez is a professor in Miami-Dade County.
3: We all want change in Cuba. We want freedom for Cuba. But what we don't want is a negotiated freedom that leaves much of the brutal regime intact.
1: The Justice Department on Wednesday announced murder charges against Castro and several others tied to the 1996 shootdown of two American civilian planes. Meta has announced that it's cutting 8,000 jobs. NPR's John Ruwitch reports the tech company is shifting another 7,000 positions into jobs that are more directly related to artificial intelligence.
4: Meta flagged the job cuts last month, and a company spokesperson said affected employees were notified on Wednesday. The parent company of Facebook and Instagram has been retooling and investing heavily in artificial intelligence. It expects to spend nearly twice as much on capital expenditures this year as it did last year, and much of that will go into its efforts to catch up to rivals in the AI race. The job cuts and reorganization come at a challenging time for Meta. Earlier this year, it lost two court cases claiming its platforms have been harmful to children and young people's mental health. And in June, it'll return to court to face school districts suing over claims that social media companies caused a costly mental health and addiction crisis among students. John Ruwitch, NPR News.
1: The United States is threatening to revoke the visa of the Palestinian ambassador to the United Nations unless he withdraws his run for a leadership role at the UN. That's according to a U.S. State Department cable obtained by NPR's Daniel Estrin in Tel Aviv.
5: Palestinian UN Ambassador Riyad Mansour is known for his emotional speeches last year during the Gaza war. A State Department cable this week says his run for a vice president role at the UN General Assembly would fuel tension. The U.S. is threatening to revoke his delegation's visas if he doesn't withdraw. Hadi Amer, a former U.S. official on Palestinian affairs.
6: Using visa restrictions is extremely rare. Generally, it's counterproductive because you need diplomats to work out problems between governments.
5: The State Department said it would not comment on specific visa cases. Daniel Estrin, NPR News, Tel Aviv.
1: You're listening to NPR News from Washington. Emergency crews are battling multiple wildfires across Southern California, including a blaze in Simi Valley, northwest of Los Angeles. Thousands of people remain under evacuation orders as firefighters work to contain the flames. Health Secretary Robert F. Kennedy Jr. is making big changes to an important scientific panel. As NPR's Ping Huang reports, the panel creates guidelines that affect hundreds of millions of Americans.
7: If you've ever gotten a routine mammogram or a colonoscopy or screening for depression in a physical, it's because of guidelines created by the U.S. Preventive Services Task Force. The panel of primary care clinicians recommends screenings and services people should and shouldn't get based on scientific reviews. Kennedy fired the two top physicians leading the panel. He's called the task force negligent and vowed to shake it up. Dr. Alex Crist is a family physician and former chair of the panel.
8: The task force, it's been the North Star on how do we make guidelines, and it's had such an influence on prevention and health in America. To just throw this out is just reckless.
7: Health officials plan to name new members to the panel in June. Ping Huang, NPR News.
1: The Department of Health and Human Services is urging families to reduce children's screen time. A new report is calling on parents, schools, and government agencies to work together, warning some patterns of screen use can pose harm to kids. The recommendation came from the Surgeon General's office, even though the position has remained vacant since the Biden administration. This is NPR News.
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10: We are facing the biggest energy security threat in the history.
11: Europe and Asia are facing fuel shortages. The U.S. is in a fuel deficit, and now growing numbers of industry observers say an historic oil shock is coming for the world economy.
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11: It's coming for the world economy, and it could hit the U.S. right around the 4th of July.

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1: On the next Due South, Republican state lawmakers pursue a limit on property taxes. 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Plus, we sit down with a longtime State House reporter who recently signed off.
2: 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And our state magazine celebration of North Carolina storytellers at Elon University. Hear the wit of Donald Davis, songs from Josh Goforth and more on Saturday, June 13th. OurState.com/trips. President Trump said Gulf allies persuaded him not to resume attacks on Iran. They fear the consequences of a renewed war. We'll get an update in 20 minutes on WUNC News. Thanks to SizzleFish.com for their sponsorship of the trip to Vienna during WUNC's Spring Fun Drive. A mix of sun and clouds today, highs in the low 90s in the Piedmont and the Sandhills, low 80s along the coast. Tonight, more clouds, showers, and thunderstorms likely. Lows in the mid-60s. Overcast skies continue tomorrow. It'll be cooler with another chance of rain, highs in the mid-70s. It's 71 in the Triangle, 68 in Fayetteville, 68 in the Triad, and 74 degrees along the Outer Banks at 551.
0: It's Morning Edition from NPR News. I'm Amy Martinez.
3: And I'm Leila Fadel. A South African court is hearing an animal rights case this week, arguing that three elephants at the Johannesburg City Zoo are depressed. Kate Bartlett reports.
4: Lami, Mompane, and Ramadiba are the last elephants held in a zoo anywhere in South Africa. And now a court case is challenging whether they should remain there at all. Their enclosure is only slightly bigger than a soccer field.
5: I'm walking through Joburg Zoo, and here I'm coming up to the elephant. I just see this one guy. He looks kind of listless. Not much shade for them, really.
4: The lawsuit has been brought by a chief of the indigenous Khoi people and several animal welfare groups.
6: Elephants in the wild would walk up to 30 kilometers a day, maybe even more. Here we've got three animals slung together who have to spend all their time together.
4: David Bilchitz is a board member at Animal Law Reform South Africa, one of the groups bringing the case.
6: They sort of move slowly, they sway from side to side, and all of these behaviors demonstrate a strong degree of psychological distress, frustration, depression, and boredom.
4: But Jenny Moodley, a spokeswoman for Johannesburg Zoo, argues the elephants are well cared for, and its staff, quote, remain committed to caring for and providing for the elephants. Some visitors to the zoo, like Stefan Oosthuizen, said they would be sad to see the elephants go.
7: There's so many people in Johannesburg that don't have the means or the funds to go to a private game reserve or travel all the way to Kruger or whatever to see them.
4: But others, like visiting American veterinary student Chris Lopez, aren't so sure.
8: I feel like they kind of look a little sad, like they don't really have a lot of enrichment here.
4: A judge will later rule on whether the animals should be removed from the zoo and rehomed in a conservation area. Kate Bartlett, NPR News, Johannesburg.
0: Britain is famous for drizzle, but climate change is making rainfall heavier and more erratic and causing more flooding. For NPR's Climate Solutions Week, Lauren Freya reports on an unlikely creature that's been brought back from extinction to help.
9: Central Line, Platform 3, the train now approaching is to...
10: West London's Greenford Tube Station used to flood.
9: Please mind the gap between the train and the platform.
10: Until a new family moved in nearby, I crept up to their rather muddy doorstep.
11: So this is their house here?
12: This is their home, yeah. So it might just look a pile of sticks, but this is actually...
10: Their home is made of sticks because the new neighbors are beavers. 2.5 years ago, Elliot Newton helped bring a family of 5 beavers to what used to be a golf course with a creek running through it.
12: So if I'm a beaver, I can feel the water moving past my whiskers, so I want to try and block that up.
10: Newton works for a conservation group that uses beavers as anti-flood engineers.
12: The beavers have come in and they've actually put this dam in And that has now created this beaver pond, which is just holding water here, stopping flood risk from further downstream.
10: Beavers build dams in part to hide underwater from predators. This one has turned a city park into a wetland, which acts like a 20-acre sponge in the middle of the British capital. Joggers stop to watch them in action.
13: Is that a tree it's just felled?
10: A reddish-brown adult is hard at work.
13: He's massive.
10: This one's the size of a fat golden retriever. Sean McCormick is a local veterinarian who started this project. The city was planning to build a levee here.
14: Big diggers and earthworks and expensive engineering works. It would have cost hundreds of thousands.
10: McCormick convinced authorities to try something different.
14: The beavers can do it probably a fraction of the cost, certainly more sustainably.
10: Not only has the nearby tube station stopped flooding, freshwater shrimp have appeared in the creek, plus 8 new species of birds, 2 types of bats, and rare brown hairstreak butterflies. Now, part of what makes this surprising is that British beavers were hunted to extinction more than 400 years ago. Then they were revived in a Scottish rainforest.
15: In 2009, beavers were released onto the loch we've just been walking past.
10: Forest ranger Pete Creech was there to open the crates when 2 Norwegian beavers, Millie and Bjornar, arrived.
15: I suppose we became kind of attached to Millie and Bjornar.
10: They're like the Adam and Eve of the modern British species. And here's what baby beavers sound like.
15: Lots of squeaking. They sound a bit like demented guinea pigs.
10: Squeaking rodent climate warriors. While the United Kingdom overall is getting wetter, some areas, including parts of Scotland, are getting drier, even seeing wildfires. Beavers help protect wetlands, which are also disappearing to development.
15: Wetlands are one of the most biodiverse habitats in the world. The UK has lost over 95% of its wetlands, and now we're frantically trying to put them back.
10: Not everyone thinks more rodents are the best way to do that, though.
16: Yeah, no, I'm a farmer's daughter, and I've been with the union now for 24 years.
10: Kate Maitland works for the National Union of Farmers in Scotland, where beavers have spread into private farmland, in part because of beaver bombers, people who release them without licenses.
16: It's quite devastating to see acres and acres of your land underwater.
10: Beavers dam up irrigation channels, flood crops, and sometimes fell beloved centuries-old trees.
13: Wow! You can see these small animals took down all these trees.
7: Yeah, they took down.
10: Scottish farmer Tom Bowser's land is littered with downed trees, but he sees benefits too. Beavers have diverted floodwaters from his driveway and attract tourists to his farm.
7: And now we run beaver watching tours through the spring and summer months, and they're really popular.
10: Especially with school kids who previously knew beavers only from fairy tales. The beaver buzz is catching on among land managers across Britain, especially short-staffed ones.
17: Willow, hawthorn, got an oak there.
10: South of London, Ian Glover manages a 125-acre nature reserve all by himself.
17: It's very densely vegetated. There isn't a huge amount of species diversity.
10: He's applied to bring beavers here and has a long list of chores for them. Thin out undergrowth, bring in more light and species by expanding this wetland.
17: They're more interested in retaining water on the site so that they can avoid wolves.
13: Wolves?
17: Yeah, sorry. Wolves, bears, lynx, that kind of thing.
10: Most of their predators have gone extinct here. But nobody's telling these beavers who have just been so useful. Lauren Fryer, NPR News, London.
0: Later today on All Things Considered, a different climate solution, miniature forests that help to cool urban environments.
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2: 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Mix of sun and clouds today. Highs in the low 90s in the Piedmont and the Sandhills, low 80s along the coast. Tonight, more clouds, showers, and thunderstorms likely. Lows in the mid-60s. Overcast skies continue tomorrow. It'll be cooler with another chance of rain. Highs in the mid-70s. It's 69 degrees in the Triangle, 69 in Fayetteville, 68 in the Triad, and 75 degrees along the Outer Banks at 6 o'clock.
20: Good morning. Israel's Benjamin Netanyahu is against a diplomatic deal to end the war with Iran. It's Thursday, May 21st. I'm Eric Hodge. This is Morning Edition on WUNC News. President Trump said Gulf allies persuaded him not to resume. They fear the consequences of a renewed war. Also, two U.S. Capitol police officers are suing to block the Trump administration's plan to pay January 6th rioters. Congress has passed a bill to speed up home construction.
21: We desperately need more houses. We need 4 million new homes to keep up with demand.
20: North Carolina voters will decide on several constitutional amendments in November. And about 8,000 Meta employees are losing their jobs. The news is next.
22: Live from NPR News in Washington, I'm Corva Coleman. The U.S. has indicted Cuba's former leader, Raul Castro, on charges, including murder. That's in connection with the downing of two civilian aircraft 30 years ago that killed four people. The indictment came after Secretary of State Marco Rubio released a Spanish-language video yesterday directed at Cubans. He blamed current conditions in Cuba on the island's government. Some Cuban Americans in Miami cheered him. Cuba's energy grid keeps failing as the Trump administration has imposed an oil blockade on the island. Some are looking at what happened to former Venezuelan leader Nicolas Maduro. The U.S. military took him from Caracas in early January to New York. That is where Maduro is now facing U.S. drug trafficking charges. President Trump is demanding that Republicans fire the Senate parliamentarian. NPR's Franco Ordonez says Trump is angry after she ruled funding for the White House ballroom would not be included in an immigration enforcement bill.
23: The president accused Elizabeth McDonough on social media of bias and impeding his agenda. And he called on Republicans to, quote, get smart and tough or else risk looking for another job. Trump has long attacked procedure hurdles in Congress that he argues have thwarted his legislative goals. He also pressed Republicans to eliminate the filibuster in order to pass his voter ID bill. He warned that his party will never have another Republican president if members don't reduce the 60-vote threshold required to beat a Democratic filibuster or fire the parliamentarian. The Senate Majority Leader John Thune, though, has so far resisted calls from the president to fire McDonough. Franco Ordonez, NPR News, the White House.
22: The private company SpaceX has filed paperwork for what could be the biggest initial public offering in history. As NPR's Jeff Brumfield reports, its financial disclosures show the company's ambitions and how much it is spending.
24: SpaceX has already cornered the market on rocket launches, and it's built the world's only satellite internet service. Going forward, it wants to construct data centers in space, build bases on the moon, and eventually put humans on the surface of Mars. Reaching these goals could make SpaceX one of the most valuable companies in history. But to fulfill its ambitions, the financial disclosures showed SpaceX spending eye-watering amounts of money. Last year, its AI division, xAI, spent close to $12 billion. The company spent another $3 billion developing its massive new rocket Starship. Overall, SpaceX lost money in the first quarter of this year. Only its satellite internet service turned a profit. Jeff Brumfield, NPR News.
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2: This is WUNC News. I'm Eric Hodge. Voters in November's election will decide on two taxation constitutional amendments. Colin Campbell explains Republicans approved the amendments yesterday with help from two former Democrats.
25: North Carolina law requires three-fifths of all state lawmakers to vote in favor of constitutional amendments. That meant House Republicans couldn't pass amendments by themselves, so they got support from Charlotte Representatives Nassif Majid and Carla Cunningham. both lost Democratic primaries in March and have since changed their voter registration to unaffiliated. Cunningham spoke in favor of the amendment that calls for limitations on property tax increases.
1: And everybody ain't gonna get everything they want. But at least we can put it on the ballot, let the people choose.
25: But Democrats pointed out that the ballot question doesn't explain how the limits would work, something legislators would determine after the election. The amendment passed both chambers. The House also gave final approval Wednesday for an amendment capping the income tax rate at 3.5%. Cunningham and Majeed voted for that one, too. Colin Campbell, WUNC News.
2: State lawmakers proposed teacher raises and bonuses could impact Wake County Schools' budget. School officials say they only budgeted for a 3% increase for teachers instead of an average 8% raise under the legislature's budget deal. Budget Director Terry Kimsey says the district would likely need additional county funding or more budget cuts to match the state's raises and bonuses for school employees who are not funded by the state.
4: So if the state doesn't pay for state and local employees, we'll need to determine some one-time funding to cover that cost.
2: Officials say a fifth of all Wake County school teachers and a third of mental health support staff are not state funded. The EPA has announced $30 million for North Carolina communities to address PFAS contamination in drinking water. A mix of sun and clouds today, highs in the low 90s in the Piedmont and the Sandhills, low 80s on the coast. 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
5: We are facing the biggest energy security threat in the history.
6: Europe and Asia are facing fuel shortages. The U.S. is in a fuel deficit, and now growing numbers of industry observers say an historic oil shock is coming for the world economy, and it could hit the U.S. right around the 4th of July. That's on the next On Point.
2: 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And thanks to Drs. 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

0: 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This is WUNC News. I'm Eric Hodge. Public university chancellors are still making a case for state enrollment funding as legislators deliberate the state budget. NC Central Chancellor Kerry Dixon told Board of Governors members yesterday that the long overdue money is key to restoring and strengthening the HBCU's finances. NCCU was the state's only public university to recently not meet a threshold the UNC system uses to evaluate its institution's financial health. Dixon says growing enrollment is a key component to improving that metric.
1: However, that growth must be adequately supported in order to continue addressing NCCU's enterprise risk.
0: Dixon says NC Central's top three risks are deferred maintenance, campus security, and cybersecurity. She'd also like to use the funding to reduce the HBCU's reliance on non-state resources. UNC System Chief Financial Officer Jennifer Haygood says state legislators have, quote, assured the system that there is support for enrollment funding. She hopes to see a full budget agreement around mid-June. A national nonprofit awarded Duke and UNC Health about $13 million for a study to research autistic kids with chronic constipation. Raina Drake has more.
2: The current standard of care, commonly known as Miralax, is a laxative powder that dissolves into liquids. It can be difficult for children with autism to take due to food and texture sensitivities. That's according to Dr. Bruno Chumpitazzi, a pediatric gastroenterologist for Duke and co-leader of the study. He says children with autism are four times more likely to have chronic constipation in comparison to other children.
3: If you talk to some of these families now, they will tell you, amongst the many things that they're already dealing with, that constipation is actually the number one medical issue that they're dealing with.
2: The study will span 5 years and include more than 300 children. It'll be comparing linaclotide, a pill form medication, to Miralax to see which is most effective and tolerated by kids with autism. The nearly $12.9 million in funding for the study came from the Patient-Centered Outcomes Research Institute, a nonprofit that funds clinical research. Raina Drake, WUNC News.
0: This is Morning Edition. On Memorial Day, as Americans remember those who died in service, some are also paying tribute to loved ones who died years after they served. They were victims of long-term illnesses linked to chemical exposure in the military. From Fairbanks, Alaska, Shelby Herbert reports for WUNC's American Homefront Project.
4: On a nippy spring morning at Birchill Cemetery in Fairbanks, I'm standing on Ben O'Cleveland's gravesite, the one he picked out himself.
5: I purchased the one in between.
6: So this is you right here.
5: Yeah.
6: I'm so sorry I was standing on it.
5: No, it's all right. I hope they all do a happy dance for me.
4: Cleveland is a Inupiaq, one of the indigenous peoples of the Arctic. He served in the Vietnam War and received two Purple Hearts. Cleveland holds an eagle feather for the strength and courage to speak, he says, about the spot where he plans to spend eternity.
5: So this is hallowed ground. This is sacred ground.
4: Cleveland says he chose to be buried between his father, who served in World War II, and his friend, James Akavana, another Vietnam veteran. Cleveland and Akavana were both exposed to Agent Orange during their service. That's an herbicide the U.S. government used to remove dense tree cover during the war. Its effects on human health were not fully understood or publicly acknowledged for many years. Now it's associated with cancer, nerve damage, diabetes, and other long-term illnesses that affect hundreds of thousands of Vietnam veterans, including Cleveland.
5: I'm going to talk about Agent Orange. The picture is worth a thousand words.
4: That's a gallon-sized Ziploc bag full of his medications. His friend Akavana died a couple years ago, officially of COPD, though friends and family say they believe Agent Orange had a role.
5: There is a saying that says that I was killed in Vietnam. I just haven't died yet. And that pertains to those that have been affected with Agent Orange.
4: Akavana's widow, Garnet Akavana, says she feels the pain of her husband's death particularly hard on Memorial Day. She remembers her late husband as a kind man with a warm sense of humor, but says things like war films and even the sound of jets overhead would take him straight back to Vietnam.
7: After he came back, he just got changed. He couldn't watch Pearl Harbor or anything like that because he said, "They're coming," and I heard those bombs.
4: Akavana says life has been hard without him. Between her grief, financial struggles, and trying to navigate the Veterans Affairs system. Their story is hardly rare in Alaska, home to the nation's highest population of veterans per capita. Ann Masker moved to the state with her husband Willard after his service in Vietnam.
8: His favorite thing was scrambling around the Wrangell Mountains looking for doll sheep. The reason he went was for the peace.
4: Willard succumbed to Agent Orange-related vascular dementia a few years ago, though Masker says it felt like she lost him years before he died.
8: The kinds of things that he loved to do, he couldn't do, so he would spend literally hours in his recliner with the clicker, you know, watching TV, watching sports, watching this, watching that, and drifting off.
4: Masker says this time of year always brings back memories of the life she shared with her husband.
8: I miss him every day, and Memorial Day will probably magnify that, but I'm so proud of him and who he was and of the many people we knew and people we lost, and Memorial Day is all about respect.
4: Looking back on his life and service, Benno Cleveland echoes that sentiment. He's preparing a speech for the community's annual Memorial Day ceremony to honor the service members who gave their lives for their country, either in wartime or decades after they served. Reporting in Fairbanks, I'm Shelby Herbert.
9: South, Republican state lawmakers pursue a limit on property taxes. Why and how could it impact local governments for years to come? Plus, we sit down with a longtime State House reporter who recently signed off.
0: 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Republicans are working to pass a reconciliation bill, but President Trump's ballroom money may get left out. We'll get an update in 20 minutes on WUNC News. We also get support from Mahler May Music, presenting Kurtag at 100, honoring Hungarian composer George Kurtag, featuring Petr Bereny on Cymbalum, tomorrow at the North Carolina Museum of Art, MahlerMayMusic.org. 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Mix of sun and clouds today, highs in the low 90s in the Piedmont and the Sand Hills, low 80s along the coast. It's 69 in the Triangle, 69 in Fayetteville, 68 in the Triad, and 75 degrees along the Outer Banks at 651.
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10: From Marketplace, I'm Sabri Benishour in New York. First, chip-making giant NVIDIA, the world's most valuable company, reported financial results yesterday. It beat Wall Street's already high expectations. But the company is also facing stiffer competition, Marketplace's Henry Epp reports.
12: NVIDIA nearly doubled its revenue from selling the computing systems that power AI data centers in the past year, topping $75 billion in the first quarter. But that growth is not as strong as it was a few years ago. So the company also stressed to investors that it will diversify its customer base beyond the so-called hyperscalers driving the AI boom. It wants to sell more to governments and to companies that make robots and autonomous vehicles. That says the company faces more competition in the market for AI chips, including from some of the huge tech firms that have been its biggest customers. Google, Amazon, Microsoft, and Meta are all developing their own chips for AI. I'm Henry Epp for Marketplace.
10: About 8,000 employees of Meta lost their jobs this week. The company's looking to offset its massive spending on AI and, according to an internal memo, quote, operate with a flatter structure that can move faster. That term, flat or flatness, has become a common refrain when tech companies cut jobs. Marketplace's Megan McCarty-Carino has more.
13: It's hard to coordinate between all the different parts of a growing company. That's where middle managers come in, says Tristan Botello at Yale School of Management.
14: The classic job is getting 12 different status updates from four different departments and trying to understand it in one summary.
13: Which is something AI can do pretty well.
14: Any executive can say, give me a status update from what you're seeing at the team level. 2 a.m., 4 a.m., 7 a.m., 2 p.m., it doesn't matter.
13: Tech companies are eager to cut expenses and red tape, says Emily Rose McCray at Gartner.
15: If you have more layers of responsibility and more levels of sign-off, then really allow you to be effective. If that's one of the major barriers, it could make sense to reduce that.
13: But she says there are limits to how well AI can replicate human managers, and companies could be overloading those who remain. Large teams of 25 or more have become more common as companies collapse their org charts, says Jim Harder at Gallup.
16: If they treat it more as a transaction than as kind of a transformational way to upgrade the way that they manage people, then it can fail.
13: He says employee engagement has dropped to a 10-year low. And manager relationships have a lot to do with that. I'm Megan McCarty-Carino for Marketplace.
10: All right, let's do the numbers. Dow, S&P, and NASDAQ futures are all down in the 3 to 5/10 percent range, with Dow futures down 134 points. The yield on the 10-year Treasury is moving up. It's at 4.62%.
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10: Radiation and radioactive materials have been used to treat cancer for around 125 years. And these days, that includes injecting radioactive drugs into the body. That market is now worth almost $14 billion, and it's expected to grow to $56 billion by 2034. Progress in this field has been all about how to get the radiation to the cancer cells and avoid or minimize damage to healthy cells. There is a new type of therapy driving the growth in this industry that takes that progress a step further. It's called targeted alpha therapy, and Mark Peplow has written about it for New Scientist. He joins us. Hi, Mark.
17: Hi.
10: The radiation treatment that most people are probably familiar with is where a doctor zaps a tumor, you know, with a beam of radiation. There's also injecting radioactive isotopes into a patient. This new way of using radiation is different. How?
17: It's different because often when patients receive radiotherapy, it will affect not just the cancer cells, but it will affect other parts of their body as well. Targeted alpha therapy, the idea of it is that you take a radioactive isotope that emits radiation and you attach it to a wrapper, a molecule that will seek out cancer cells so that it can deliver a targeted blast of radiation. The idea is that it makes the therapy much more effective and it reduces those off-target side effects as well.
10: The radiation that's emitted by these isotopes in particular is kind of different. How so?
17: Yeah, so in high school, we learned that there are three different types of radiation. The first is called alpha. That's what we're talking about here. That is two protons and two neutrons. That makes up the nucleus of a helium atom, actually. And you can imagine these as slow, lumbering, very heavy, but they're like a tank, right? They have huge amounts of energy. So alpha particles travel a much shorter distance, but they pack a much bigger punch. And the idea is to try and focus all of their energy on just the very small area of cancer cells that need to be eradicated.
10: How effective are they, these new treatments?
17: Clinical trials are underway to find out. Beta therapies, there are two sort of big successes over the last 10 years. One is called Lutathera, one is called Pluvicto, and clinical trials have shown them to be very effective against gastrointestinal cancer and prostate cancer, respectively. As far as the alpha therapies go, the clinical trials are underway, really, and different isotopes have reached different stages. For actinium-225, that's the most advanced, really. And we have some agents that have progressed into the final stage of clinical testing. But, you know, there's still a long way to go.
10: Mark Peplow is a science journalist and former chief news editor at Nature. Thank you, Mark, so much.
17: Thank you.
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0: 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Mix of sun and clouds today, highs in the low 90s in the Piedmont and the Sandhills, low 80s on the coast. It's 69 in the Triangle, 70 in Fayetteville, 67 in the Triad, and 75 degrees along the Outer Banks at 7 o'clock.
19: Good morning. Republicans in Congress are racing to approve billions of dollars for immigration enforcement. It's Thursday, May 21st. I'm Eric Hodge. This is Morning Edition on WUNC News. The package will likely not include money for the White House ballroom, after several GOP lawmakers said they would oppose it. Also, the U.S. government has announced criminal charges against former Cuban President Raul Castro. Some American Muslims are reconsidering a pilgrimage to Mecca due to the war in Iran. Researchers at Duke and UNC are looking at ways to improve gastrointestinal care for kids with autism. And beavers in Britain were hunted to extinction 400 years ago. Now they're being reintroduced as little climate warriors. The news is next.
20: Live from NPR News in Washington, I'm Corva Coleman. Cuba is reacting to the U.S. indictment of former Cuban leader Raul Castro. He's accused of several crimes, including murder. It's in connection with the downing of two civilian planes 30 years ago that killed four people. They were part of a Cuban exile group who were guiding migrants at sea. NPR's Ryan Lucas says Cuba rejects how that incident is being described.
21: Cuba's president, in a post on X, called this indictment a political move. He says there's no legal basis for it. And he accused the U.S. of trying to fabricate things to justify a military move against Cuba. He also accused the U.S. of lying about what happened in 1996. He said Cuba acted in legitimate self-defense after repeated violations of its airspace. And he also says the U.S. government at the time had been warned about those violations, but ignored them and allowed these flights to continue.
20: NPR's Ryan Lucas reporting. Meanwhile, the Pentagon says a U.S. aircraft carrier and its supporting ships have arrived in the Caribbean Sea. That news came the same day as the U.S. indictment was announced. President Trump and Israeli Prime Minister Benjamin Netanyahu held a tense call this week. The two leaders appear to be divided on what to do next about Iran. NPR's Daniel Estrin reports from Tel Aviv.
1: The Tuesday call between Trump and Netanyahu was tense, according to a person familiar with the matter not authorized to speak publicly. Netanyahu spoke against a diplomatic deal being pursued to end the Iran war, while Trump said he would continue to pursue an agreement preventing an Iranian nuclear weapon. The person who spoke to NPR said Israel wishes to take part in a renewed U.S. attack on Iran. Trump spoke to reporters about his phone call with Netanyahu.
3: He'll do whatever I want him to do, and he's a great guy. To me, he's a great guy.
1: Israel is on its highest level of alert, Israel's military chief said. Above the skies in Tel Aviv, U.S. Air Force refueling planes conduct regular sorties. Daniel Estrin, NPR News, Tel Aviv.
20: In the U.S., House Republicans and Democrats united to pass a bill yesterday. It bans large corporate investors from buying more homes. NPR's Stephen Bisaha reports the bill is also meant to address housing affordability.
22: The main idea in the bill to make housing more affordable is to throw a lot of ideas at the problem. The bill is packed with new block grants, updates to old ones, and deregulation. Most of these provisions are meant to encourage home building across the country. This is a modified version of a bill the Senate passed 2 months ago. Both versions ban corporate landlords with at least 350 houses from buying up any more. Investors can build new homes to rent out, but the House version of the bill strips out the Senate's requirement that those houses get sold off after 7 years. The bill now heads back to the Senate to consider for final passage. Stephen Bisaha, NPR News.
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0: This is WUNC News. I'm Eric Hodge. The state legislature took final votes yesterday to put several constitutional amendments on November's ballot. One of the amendments would ask voters if they want new limits on local property tax increases. Another would cap the state's personal income tax rate at 3.5%. The House has also approved an amendment on filling vacant Council of State offices. It would require the governor to appoint someone who's recommended by the political party that holds the office. State lawmakers proposed teacher raises and bonuses could impact Wake County Schools' budget. School officials say they only budgeted for a 3% increase for teachers instead of an average 8% raise under the legislature's budget deal. Wake Schools Budget Director Terry Kimsey says the district would likely need additional county funding or more budget cuts to match the state's raises and bonuses for school employees who are not funded by the state.
23: So if the state doesn't pay for state and local employees, we'll need to determine some one-time funding to cover that cost.
0: Officials say a fifth of all Wake County school teachers and a third of mental health support staff are not funded by the state. Small businesses in the Triangle want refunds from the tariffs that the Supreme Court struck down in February. But businesses that used a broker to import goods say they cannot apply directly for those refunds through a portal that U.S. Customs opened last week. Sam Ratto runs Videri Chocolate Factory in Raleigh. He hopes to receive a refund, but he's been frustrated with the process.
24: I think it's insane that somebody decided that they would pay for their tax cuts by taxing small businesses.
0: Attorney General Jeff Jackson says the tariff cost families and businesses in the state $3.5 billion. A mix of sun and clouds today with highs in the low 90s in the Piedmont and the Sandhills, low 80s along the coast. 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
25: I'm Peter O'Dowd. Across the West, fire agencies are using AI-equipped cameras to detect wildfires. But can artificial intelligence tell the difference between smoke and a cloud of dust?
26: In the early days, there were some funny occasions where we detected what we thought was smoke, but it was actually a snowblower.
25: Climate Solutions Week continues next time, here and now.
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0: It's 69 degrees in the Triangle, 70 in Fayetteville, 67 in the Triad, and 75 degrees along the Outer Banks. 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
1: From the University of North Carolina at Chapel Hill, this is WUNC News. Tax policy is the focus of today's Due South. Host Jeff Tabiri is here to explain more. Good morning, Jeff.
2: Hi. Yes, tax policy. I promise this really is interesting. Some Republican state lawmakers want to put a question before the voters this fall. It pertains to property taxes and whether or not there should be a limit as to how much local municipalities can raise the taxes on residents. Now, Republican state lawmakers say this is necessary. The taxes are rising too quickly in some municipalities. But on the other side, some folks are saying you limit the ability to bring in revenue and you're going to stifle the ability to bring about basic functions, to fund education and other core services. So it's an interesting debate, could be headed to the ballot box, and do hope you'll stop by today.
1: 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And Mallarmé Music presenting Kurtág at 100, honoring Hungarian composer George Kurtág, featuring Petra Berenyi on Cymbalum, tomorrow at the North Carolina Museum of Art. MallarméMusic.org. President Trump said Gulf allies persuaded him not to resume attacks on Iran. They fear the consequences of a renewed war. We'll get an update in 20 minutes on WUNC News. Mix of sun and clouds today, highs in the low 90s. It's 69 in the Triangle, 70 in Fayetteville, 67 in the Triad, and 75 degrees along the Outer Banks at 751.
0: It's Morning Edition from NPR News. Amy Martinez.
3: And I'm Leila Fadel. A South African court is hearing an animal rights case this week, arguing that three elephants at the Johannesburg City Zoo are depressed. Kate Bartlett reports.
4: Lemmy, Mompane, and Ramadiba are the last elephants held in a zoo anywhere in South Africa. And now a court case is challenging whether they should remain there at all. Their enclosure is only slightly bigger than a soccer field.
5: I'm walking through Joburg Zoo, and here I'm coming up to the elephant. I just see this one guy. He looks kind of listless. Not much shade for them, really.
4: The lawsuit has been brought by a chief of the indigenous Khoi people and several animal welfare groups.
6: Elephants in the wild would walk up to 30 kilometers a day, maybe even more. Here we've got three animals slung together who have to spend all their time together.
4: David Bilchitz is a board member at Animal Law Reform South Africa, one of the groups bringing the case.
6: They sort of move slowly, they sway from side to side, and all of these behaviors demonstrate a strong degree of psychological distress, frustration, depression, and boredom.
4: But Jenny Moodley, a spokeswoman for Johannesburg Zoo, argues the elephants are well cared for, and its staff, quote, remain committed to caring for and providing for the elephants. Some visitors to the zoo, like Stefan Oosthuizen, said they would be sad to see the elephants go.
7: There's so many people in Johannesburg that don't have the means or the funds to go to a private game reserve or travel all the way to Kruger or whatever to see them.
4: But others, like visiting American veterinary student Chris Lopez, aren't so sure.
8: I feel like they kind of look a little sad, like they don't really have a lot of enrichment here.
4: A judge will later rule on whether the animals should be removed from the zoo and rehomed in a conservation area. Kate Bartlett, NPR News, Johannesburg.
0: Britain is famous for drizzle, but climate change is making rainfall heavier and more erratic and causing more flooding. For NPR's Climate Solutions Week, Lauren Freya reports on an unlikely creature that's been brought back from extinction to help.
9: Central Line, Platform 3, the train now approaching is to...
10: West London's Greenford Tube Station used to flood.
9: Please mind the gap between the train and the platform.
10: Until a new family moved in nearby, I crept up to their rather muddy doorstep.
11: So this is their house here?
12: This is their home, yeah. So it might just look a pile of sticks, but this is actually...
10: Their home is made of sticks because the new neighbors are beavers. 2.5 years ago, Elliot Newton helped bring a family of 5 beavers to what used to be a golf course with a creek running through it.
12: So if I'm a beaver, I can feel the water moving past my whiskers, so I want to try and block that up.
10: Newton works for a conservation group that uses beavers as anti-flood engineers.
12: The beavers have come in and they've actually put this dam in, and that has now created this beaver pond, which is just holding water here, stopping flood risk from further downstream.
10: Beavers build dams in part to hide underwater from predators. This one has turned a city park into a wetland, which acts like a 20-acre sponge in the middle of the British capital. Joggers stop to watch them in action.
5: Is that a tree it's just felled?
10: A reddish-brown adult is hard at work.
5: He's massive.
10: This one's the size of a fat golden retriever. Sean McCormick is a local veterinarian who started this project. The city was planning to build a levee here.
13: Big diggers and earthworks and expensive engineering works, it would have cost hundreds of thousands.
10: McCormick convinced authorities to try something different.
13: The beavers can do it probably a fraction of the cost, certainly more sustainably.
10: Not only has the nearby tube station stopped flooding, freshwater shrimp have appeared in the creek, plus 8 new species of birds, 2 types of bats, and rare brown hairstreak butterflies. Now, part of what makes this surprising is that British beavers were hunted to extinction more than 400 years ago. Then they were revived in a Scottish rainforest.
14: In 2009, beavers were released onto the loch we've just been walking past.
10: Forest ranger Pete Creech was there to open the crates when 2 Norwegian beavers, Millie and Bjornar, arrived.
14: I suppose we became kind of attached to Millie and Bjornar.
10: They're like the Adam and Eve of the modern British species. And here's what baby beavers sound like.
14: Lots of squeaking. They sound a bit like demented guinea pigs.
10: Squeaking rodent climate warriors. While the United Kingdom overall is getting wetter, some areas, including parts of Scotland, are getting drier, even seeing wildfires. Beavers help protect wetlands, which are also disappearing to development.
14: Wetlands are one of the most biodiverse habitats in the world. The UK has lost over 95% of its wetlands, and now we're frantically trying to put them back.
10: Not everyone thinks more rodents are the best way to do that, though.
15: Yeah, no, I'm a farmer's daughter, and I've been with the union now for 24 years.
10: Kate Maitland works for the National Union of Farmers in Scotland, where beavers have spread into private farmland, in part because of beaver bombers, people who release them without licenses.
15: It's quite devastating to see acres and acres of your land underwater.
10: Beavers dam up irrigation channels, flood crops, and sometimes fell beloved centuries-old trees.
5: Wow. You can see these small animals took down all these trees.
7: Yeah, they took down.
10: Scottish farmer Tom Bowser's land is littered with downed trees, but he sees benefits too. Beavers have diverted floodwaters from his driveway and attract tourists to his farm.
7: And now we run beaver watching tours through the spring and summer months, and they're really popular.
10: Especially with school kids who previously knew beavers only from fairy tales. The beaver buzz is catching on among land managers across Britain, especially short-staffed ones.
16: Willow, hawthorn, got an oak there.
10: South of London, Ian Glover manages a 125-acre nature reserve all by himself.
16: It's very densely vegetated. There isn't a huge amount of species diversity.
10: He's applied to bring beavers here and has a long list of chores for them. Thin out undergrowth, bring in more light and species by expanding this wetland.
16: They're more interested in retaining water on the site so that they can avoid wolves.
5: Wolves?
16: Yeah, sorry. Wolves, bears, lynx, that kind of thing.
10: Most of their predators have gone extinct here. But nobody's telling these beavers who have just been so useful. Lauren Fryer, NPR News, London.
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1: 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Mix of sun and clouds today, highs in the low 90s in the Piedmont and the Sandhills, low 80s along the coast. It's 71 degrees in the Triangle, 73 in Fayetteville, 71 in the Triad, and 76 degrees along the Outer Banks at 8 o'clock.
19: Good morning. Israel's Benjamin Netanyahu is against a diplomatic deal to end the war with Iran. It's Thursday, May 21st. I'm Eric Hodge. This is Morning Edition on WUNC News. President Trump said Gulf allies persuaded him not to resume. They fear the consequences of a renewed war. Also, two U.S. Capitol police officers are suing to block the Trump administration's plan to pay January 6th rioters. Congress has passed a bill to speed up home construction.
20: We desperately need more houses. We need 4 million new homes to keep up with demand.
19: North Carolina voters will decide on several constitutional amendments in November. And about 8,000 Meta employees are losing their jobs. The news is next.
17: Live from NPR News in Washington, I'm Corva Coleman. Acting U.S. Attorney General Todd Blanche says anyone who applies for money from a huge new compensation fund will have their conduct in the case reviewed. This week, he said President Trump was settling his lawsuit against the IRS. In exchange, he will create a nearly $1.8 billion fund. This is for people who claim they were targeted by the Justice Department. Critics say that could include January 6th rioters. Blanche says commissioners of the fund who have not yet been named would review each applicant's claim.
21: The agreement makes plain that the commissioners have a bunch of factors they have to consider. Expenses, how much money they want, what the claimant did, the claimant's conduct. And so that's something that we will pick good commissioners, and that's something that they will take into account.
17: He spoke to CNN. Two police officers who helped defend the U.S. Capitol when it was attacked are suing to block payouts to anyone involved in the riot. The United States is threatening to revoke the visa of the Palestinian ambassador to the U.N. That's unless he withdraws his run for a leadership role at the U.N., that's according to a U.S. State Department cable obtained by NPR's Daniel Estrin.
22: Palestinian U.N. Ambassador Riyad Mansour is known for his emotional speeches last year during the Gaza war.
23: This is unbearable. How could anyone?
22: A State Department cable this week says his run for a vice president role at the U.N. General Assembly would fuel tension. The U.S. is threatening to revoke his delegation's visas if he doesn't withdraw. Hadi Amer, a former U.S. official on Palestinian affairs.
24: Using visa restrictions is extremely rare. Generally, it's counterproductive because you need diplomats to work out problems between governments.
22: The State Department said it would not comment on specific visa cases. Daniel Estrin, NPR News, Tel Aviv.
17: NATO and the European Union are rejecting Russia's claims that the Baltic states are letting Ukraine use their airspace for drone attacks. Baltic leaders say Russia is redirecting these Ukrainian drones into their territory. Terry Schultz has more from Brussels.
25: A day after NATO jets scrambled and shot down a Ukrainian drone that had flown into Estonian airspace, Lithuania put its capital on high alert for another one, sending people into air raid shelters. These are just the most recent incidents of Ukrainian drones flying off course, which Baltic leaders blame on Russian electronic warfare, while Moscow accuses the frontline states of becoming participants in the conflict, a claim flatly dismissed by NATO chief Mark Rutte.
26: Totally ridiculous. Totally ridiculous, and Russia knows it.
25: European Union leaders also issued sharp warnings to Russia and its ally Belarus that they bear full responsibility for any consequences to public safety caused by redirecting the drones. For NPR News, I'm Terry Schultz in Brussels.
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1: This is WUNC News. I'm Eric Hodge. Public university chancellors are still making a case for state enrollment funding as legislators deliberate the state budget. NC Central Chancellor Kerry Dixon told Board of Governors members yesterday that the long overdue money is key to restoring and strengthening the HBCU's finances. NCCU was the state's only public university to recently not meet a threshold the UNC system uses to evaluate its institution's financial health. Dixon says growing enrollment is a key component to improving that metric.
2: However, that growth must be adequately supported in order to continue addressing NCCU's enterprise risk.
1: Dixon says NC Central's top three risks are deferred maintenance, campus security, and cybersecurity. She'd also like to use the funding to reduce the HBCU's reliance on non-state resources. UNC System Chief Financial Officer Jennifer Haygood says state legislators have, quote, assured the system that there is support for enrollment funding. She hopes to see a full budget agreement around mid-June. Small businesses in the Triangle want refunds from the tariffs that the Supreme Court struck down in February. But businesses that used a broker to import goods say they cannot apply directly for those refunds through a portal that U.S. Customs opened last week. Sam Ratto runs Vittori Chocolate Factory in Raleigh. He hopes to receive a refund, but he's been frustrated with the process.
4: I think it's insane that somebody decided that they would pay for their tax cuts by taxing small businesses.
1: Attorney General Jeff Jackson says the tariffs cost families and businesses in the state $3.5 billion. Wake Forest University in Winston-Salem has announced the appointment of its 15th president. Peter Rodriguez is an academic economist who currently serves as the dean of Rice University's School of Business in Texas. This is WUNC News.
6: We are facing the biggest energy security threat in the history.
8: Europe and Asia are facing fuel shortages. The U.S. is in a fuel deficit, and now growing numbers of industry observers say an historic oil shock is coming for the world economy, and it could hit the U.S. right around the 4th of July. That's on the next On Point.
1: 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Mix of sun and clouds today, highs in the low 90s in the Piedmont and the Sandhills, low 80s on the coast. It's 71 in the Triangle, 73 in Fayetteville, 71 in the Triad, and 76 degrees along the Outer Banks. 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
3: 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I'm Leila Fadel in Washington, D.C.
0: And I'm Amy Martinez in Los Angeles, California. President Trump says he's willing to wait a little longer for an agreement with Iran before deciding whether to strike the country again.
3: Iran says it's ready for either scenario, peace or more war. It comes as Israel pushes for the war to resume and several Arab countries push back.
0: Joining us to discuss the latest from the Gulf is NPR international correspondent Aya Batraoui in Dubai. So earlier this week, President Trump said he held off on striking Iran because the leaders of Saudi Arabia, Qatar, and the United Arab Emirates asked him to.
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0: And the United Arab Emirates asked him to, but how much longer is Trump willing to wait?

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1: 1A is next after news update at 10 o'clock. 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

0: Students across the country are showing improvement in reading and math skills, but a decade of learning loss means most will start the next school year behind academically. From WAMU and NPR in Washington, this is 1A. Hi, I'm Jen White. Today on 1A, the learning recession. Since 2013, standardized test data shows that students' reading and math skills began to decline years before the COVID-19 pandemic disrupted learning in school districts nationwide. But a new report shows students in most states are starting to improve. We explore what caused the learning recession in the first place and what we can learn from the places where it's improving. If you work with K-12 students, what changes have you noticed in their reading and math skills over the past few years? Email us at 1a@wamu.org.
1: Live from NPR News in Washington, I'm Korva Coleman. There are questions about the legality of the new $1.8 billion fund President Trump helped arrange this week. The money is supposed to go to people who claim they were unfairly targeted by the Justice Department. Two police officers who helped defend the U.S. Capitol against January 6th rioters have sued. They want to stop anyone convicted in the attack from getting money from this. Rupa Bhattacharya helped oversee victim compensation funds, including the September 11th victim fund. She says the management of this fund is very cloudy.
2: It's really quite extraordinary that taxpayer money in this amount would be set aside for a fund where there have been no criteria and no guidelines established, not by the department, certainly, which is setting up the fund, but also not by Congress.
1: She spoke to NPR's Morning Edition. Walmart's price cuts are extending to the stock market today. NPR's Scott Horsley reports the Dow Jones Industrials fell about 10 points in early trading.
3: Walmart reported strong sales in its most recent quarter as cost-conscious shoppers flocked to the retail giant hunting for bargains. But Walmart offered a more cautious forecast for the current quarter than analysts had expected. House lawmakers passed a bill this week designed to encourage more home building, and the industry could use some encouragement. Builders broke ground on 9% fewer single-family homes last month than the previous month. Permits for future construction of single-family homes were also down in April. Strong demand for artificial intelligence continues to boost the fortunes of chipmaker NVIDIA. The company's quarterly profits topped $58 billion, more than triple what it earned during the same period a year ago. Scott Horsley, NPR News, Washington.
1: World Central Kitchen, the largest provider of hot meals in Gaza, is slashing its distribution by half. The organization says the war in Iran has driven up food and fuel costs, and that makes its current pace impossible to sustain. NPR's Anas Baba reports from Gaza City.
4: World Central Kitchen cut its hot meals down from 1 million a day to 500,000. It's a drastic reduction for Gaza's population that relies entirely on aid for survival due to a devastating war. Displaced families are protesting the cuts, banging empty pots and pans to signal their fears of a return to starvation. Amna Urmana, a mother of eight at the rally, says she doesn't know how she will feed them now, with no money to buy food on her own. It's unclear if other aid groups can fill the gap. The UN says its agencies also face funding shortfalls and higher costs, even as it says a fifth of people in Gaza are eating just one meal a day. Anas Baba, NPR News, Gaza City.
1: On Wall Street, the Dow Jones Industrial Average has turned positive. It's now up 22 points. 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
5: This is WUNC News. I'm Naomi Brown. A national nonprofit awarded Duke and UNC Health about $13 million for a study to research autistic kids with chronic constipation. Raina Drake has more.
6: The current standard of care, commonly known as Miralax, is a laxative powder that dissolves into liquids. It can be difficult for children with autism to take due to food and texture sensitivities. That's according to Dr. Bruno Cimpitazzi, a pediatric gastroenterologist for Duke and co-leader of the study. He says children with autism are four times more likely to have chronic constipation in comparison to other children.
7: If you talk to some of these families now, they will tell you, amongst the many things that they're already dealing with, that constipation is actually the number one medical issue that they're dealing with.
6: The study will span 5 years and include more than 300 children. It'll be comparing linaclotide, a pill form medication, to Miralax to see which is most effective and tolerated by kids with autism. The nearly $12.9 million in funding for the study came from the Patient-Centered Outcomes Research Institute, a nonprofit that funds clinical research. Rena Drake, WUNC News.
5: The EPA has announced $30 million for North Carolina communities to address PFAS contamination. This comes after the agency announced earlier this week that it plans to rescind 4 of 6 existing regulations limiting PFAS in drinking water. PFAS, also known as forever chemicals, are found in drinking water for over 3.5 million North Carolinians. Two western North Carolina towns will get state money to prevent flooding. Swannanoa and Rosman were among the hardest hit by Hurricane Helene. The state grants will be used to create flood storage areas and restore wetlands along the French Broad and Swannanoa rivers. Decreasing clouds today, highs in the low 90s in the Piedmont and the Sandhills, 20% chance of showers and breezy on the coast with a high near 80. Tonight, showers and thunderstorms, lows in the lower 60s. Tomorrow, showers with highs in the mid-70s. 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It's 77 in the Triad, in the Triangle, 78 in Fayetteville, and 79 on the Outer Banks at 10.

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2: I'm Peter O'Dowd. Across the West, fire agencies are using AI-equipped cameras to detect wildfires. But can artificial intelligence tell the difference between smoke and a cloud of dust?
3: In the early days, there were some funny occasions where we detected what we thought was smoke, but it was actually a snowblower.
2: Climate Solutions Week continues next time, here and now.
4: 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Another hour of 1A is coming up next. 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

0: We are facing the biggest energy security threat in the history.
1: Europe and Asia are facing fuel shortages. The U.S. is in a fuel deficit, and now growing numbers of industry observers say an historic oil shock is coming for the world economy, and it could hit the U.S. right around the 4th of July. That's on the next On Point.
2: 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McIntyre's Books in Farrington Village hosting author David Sedaris on Wednesday, June 24th at 6:30 p.m. for his new collection of essays, The Land and Its People. 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
3: Meet George Jetson.
4: I'm Jeremy Hobson. Are self-driving cars in your city or town yet? If not, they probably will be soon because companies like Waymo, Tesla, and Zoox are expanding rapidly. Proponents say they're safer than cars driven by humans, and yet many people still don't trust them. So are you ready for self-driving vehicles? That's our question next time on The Middle.
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0: I'm Naomi Brown. 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It's 12 o'clock.
1: This is Due South on WUNC News. I'm Jeff Tiberi. Republican state lawmakers would like to pose a question to voters this November about whether to limit the power of municipal governments.
2: This bill could allow lawmakers to put a cap on how much counties and cities can raise those property taxes each year.
1: This hour, we're exploring taxes and one potential voter referendum question. Opponents say the measure could limit school funding and essential services. Some proponents, Republicans, say it's necessary.
3: I know of one municipality in particular wanted to raise their tax rate, this is just recently, by 22%. And you know what the justification was? Well, it's been so long since we raised taxes. What the heck is that?
1: Property taxes, plus one longtime journalist says goodbye. Due South begins after the news.
4: Live from NPR News in Washington, I'm Kristen Wright. President Trump is slamming Senate Republicans. They've refused to fund the White House ballroom as part of a GOP measure on immigration enforcement. NPR's Sam Greenglass reports some Republicans worry Trump's verbal attacks could interfere with his agenda.
5: Even before the Senate parliamentarian nixed the ballroom funding, top Republicans acknowledged there may not be enough votes to pass it. Senator Bill Cassidy of Louisiana said he would not, days after he lost his primary to a Trump-backed challenger. Senator Lisa Murkowski said the mood further soured this week after Trump endorsed against Senator John Cornyn of Texas.
6: Maybe he doesn't think he needs us, but the laws don't just appear before his desk to sign.
5: Trump demanded Senate Majority Leader John Thune fire the parliamentarian and wrote, "Get smart and tough, Republicans, or you'll all be looking for a job much sooner than you thought." Sam Greenglass, NPR News, Washington.
4: The House is expected to vote this afternoon on a resolution to try to force President Trump to withdraw U.S. troops from the war with Iran. Democrats are pushing the measure under the 1973 War Powers Act, which requires congressional authorization to send American troops to war. President Trump says he doesn't need the approval, though, because of the ceasefire. The war with Iran will soon mark 3 months. NPR's Aya Betrawi reports President Trump says he's impressed with Iranian negotiators and willing to wait a couple more days for an agreement before deciding whether to strike again.
7: Iran's position is that they are negotiating the terms of a permanent ceasefire in good faith through mediators like Pakistan, but that they also have suspicion, given that the last two times they were in the midst of talks with the Trump administration, the U.S. and Israel launched war. Now, Iran says it prefers diplomacy, but its armed commanders are threatening an even wider war if Iran is attacked again.
4: NPR's Aya Betrawi.

0: He also reports Trump has been speaking with Israeli Prime Minister Benjamin Netanyahu as deadly Israeli strikes in southern Lebanon continue. The two had a call this week described as tense and contentious. Despite a historically unaffordable housing market, more Gen Zers in their 20s are managing to buy a home. NPR's Jennifer Ludden reports they're outpacing millennials when they were the same age.
1: In Milwaukee, 27-year-old Francisco Vasquez manages a fast food restaurant and just bought a three-bedroom home that cost half the national median price. He saved up aggressively for the down payment, partly while living with his parents.
2: Most of my paycheck, probably like 70%, into just broad index stock.
1: Compared to millennials, Gen Z homebuyers last year were less likely to have student loan debt or get help from parents. That's according to the National Association of Realtors. They were more likely to tap down payment assistance and to be single buyers. Jennifer Ludden, NPR News.
0: It's NPR.
3: This is WUNC News. I'm Naomi Brown. The UNC system recently released a report on the financial health of its institutions. It uses the Composite Financial Index, or CFI. NC Central was the state's only public university to not meet or exceed the overall financial health threshold. The UNC system, however, will be monitoring financial decisions at several institutions in the coming year. This includes a look at how much debt Appalachian State has been issuing, the sustainability of NC Central's and Fayetteville State's reserves, and if there's been artificial inflation of UNC's Asheville's CFI score amid Helene recovery. Chief Financial Officer Jennifer Haygood says some of the CFI metrics are more volatile than others.
4: We use this, we make these calculations on the prior year financial data, which we typically do not get until the springtime, which is more than 6 months after the close of a fiscal year. So it's inherently a bit dated.
3: The UNC system is currently developing a quicker way to monitor universities' financial health. Chapel Hill Carrboro City Schools Board of Education will hold a public hearing tonight on its upcoming school closure vote. This is an opportunity for community members to provide a comment on the possible closure of Ephesus, Glenwood, or Sewell Elementaries. The school board expects to vote in June on closing one of those schools. Orange County will hold its final information session on the county's budget tonight. This is an opportunity for community members to speak with budget staff, ask questions, and share feedback. It'll be held at the Southern Human Services Center in Chapel Hill at 6 prior to the Board of Commissioners' budget work session. The Chatham County Sheriff's Office is investigating whether dogs were involved in the death of an 85-year-old Betty Alston. She was found dead outside her home near Apex on Wednesday. Investigators have identified three dogs that may have been involved. Their owner, Dennis O'Keefe Faulkner, has been charged with misdemeanors for allowing his dogs to roam and for vaccination violations. This is WUNC News. 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It's 85 in the Triangle, 86 in the Triad, 86 in Fayetteville, and 81 on the Outer Banks at 1206.

0: From the studios of WNC News in Chapel Hill, this is Due South. I'm Jeff Tiberi. Well, you voters will have more than candidates to consider this November. That's because this week, state lawmakers approved multiple referendum questions, including a couple of tax-related proposed constitutional amendments. And these questions will appear on every North Carolina ballot this fall. One of the measures seeks to cap the state's personal income tax rate at 3.5%. The other would limit municipal governments from raising property taxes beyond a certain threshold. While wonky on its face, tax policy is foundational to what government can accomplish. This hour, we're going to delve into taxes. These referendum questions exist at the crossroads of policy and politics, with ballot initiatives holding the potential to limit government spending and also potentially boost voter turnout. We're going to sort through all that and more, including the constitutionality, the civics, and the campaigning of this topic. And we're going to do so with Paul Spey, state government reporter at WRAL-TV, and Marcus Gadsden, associate professor at the University of North Carolina Law School. Marcus, Paul, welcome back to Due South.
1: It's great to be with you.
2: Thanks for having me.
0: Thank you for being here, both you guys. Marcus in studio, Paul on the line from the WRAL studios. We're going to hear from a high school social studies teacher later this hour, and hopefully we'll hear from some of you as well. We are live on your radios and smart speakers today, so please feel free to send in questions or comments. DueSouth@WNC.org. All right, Paul, let's start with the news. Out of the General Assembly this week, two ballot questions specific to taxes moved forward. They're going to be on the ballot this November, unless you break some news or tell me I'm missing something here. What are these two tax-related referenda, and why now?
2: Let's first go over the specifics. One of them is very specific, the income tax cap. It would cap in our state constitution how much the state could tax your income. It would cap it at 3.5%. Now, we're already scheduled to go down to that percentage in the coming months. This would make that permanent. So even in the face of disaster, it would take a lot more support from the General Assembly to raise the income tax above that. The other question is less specific.
0: Okay.
2: It doesn't include any numbers. It just says, should the state constitution allow the legislature to set what's known as a levy limit, meaning should they place a limit on how much your local government can raise your property taxes each year? So both dealing with taxes, one property, one income, and they're both coming to the ballot this November.
0: Okay, so a ceiling, a potential ceiling on both personal income tax at the state rate and also this property piece. Why now? Let's hone in on the property tax question first, but feel free to expand if you want, Paul. We're going to turn to Professor Gadsden in a moment. But why are these questions being moved forward now? What are the variables? What's motivating this?
2: Well, down at the legislature, and our NC Capitol team has sent, half a dozen people down to the Capitol to talk to folks. Republicans say affordability is a major issue, not only across the country, but here in North Carolina. We've become one of the best states for business, one of the best states to live. And yet that has made property values skyrocket in many places, especially Raleigh, Durham, Chapel Hill, around Charlotte. It's very appealing to live here, and people have gotten sticker shock. So Republicans say we are going to do something about that. By placing these caps on income and property, and you, the voters, have a chance to play a role in this November. Now, Democrats say, hold on a second, this could hurt the ability of state and local government to raise funds for services that everyone expects, and at a time when more and more people are relying on them. And Democrats have said, you know, this is an effort to boost turnout in a midterm election. Midterm elections are typically bad for the party in power. And this year, that would be Republicans who control the White House and Congress. Obviously, we don't know how it's going to go, but President Donald Trump's favorability ratings are lower than they have been in years past. So Democrats accuse Republicans of doing this just to get people to the polls this November.
3: Sure. And I'll just note that when we think about those municipal services, we're talking in no particular order, and I'm only going to name some of them, about law enforcement, police, sheriff, fire. We're talking about parks. We're talking about water and sewer. We're talking, of course, about local supplemental teacher pay. The way that teachers are paid is a combination of state and local. So it's a matter of revenue coming in and appropriations going out. Professor Marcus Gadsden, proposed constitutional amendments take a different path than an ordinary bill. Walk us through these basic requirements, please.
4: Sure. So for an ordinary bill, you're looking at passing both houses of the legislature with a simple majority, and then governor signs the bill or vetoes the bill, and then there can be a chance to override if you have a supermajority. The difference between that and a constitutional amendment is that for a constitutional amendment, you have a higher threshold to pass, so you need three-fifths of both houses. So that is a modest supermajority requirement, and the governor plays no role. There's no veto. There's no signing a proposed constitutional amendment. And once the legislature proposes a constitutional amendment, then there is a referendum that takes effect, and the amendment goes into effect if you get a majority of voters voting in favor of it. And then the other mechanism to change the Constitution is a convention, which we have not done since 1875, but that is also an option.
3: Professor Marcus Gadsden and Paul Spey with us here on Due South. We're chatting about tax policy and two referenda questions that will be before voters later this year. As you mentioned, proposed constitutional amendments are not subject to a gubernatorial veto. And I would just note, kind of a wonky civics thing here, but I think it's interesting. In many states, the threshold is two-thirds, which is about 67%, not three-fifths. So in our state, the override threshold, the constitutional amendment threshold to get it on the ballot, it's a little bit lower. It's three-fifths. It's 60%. We've seen a number of these proposed constitutional amendments relatively recently. I believe the last round was in 2018, also a midterm. Six of them went on the ballot. Four were approved. Two were rejected. As a constitutional scholar, what do you make of going this route, putting these big questions before the voters? Why not just do this in a bill?
4: Well, I think that this really raises profound questions, especially with the property tax cap. I think for the income tax cap, you could hear the argument that they want this to be something that's very stringent, that limits future legislatures' ability to undo it. And so when you put something in the Constitution, the idea is you want to make it hard to undo. And it's a good thing that some things in the Constitution are hard to undo. For example, you know, basic rights like free speech and free exercise of religion and all of that. It's a good thing that that would be very difficult to undo. Mm-hmm. I think for the property tax amendment, that is more mystifying to me. And it's more mystifying to me because it doesn't actually tell you what those caps would be. So I could understand if they said something like, we only want property tax revenue to increase 2% in each locality every year or something like that. That would be a very hard limit, and it would really limit the ability of legislatures to undo that later on. But this actually just says that the General Assembly will then, after this passes, write a levy limit.
3: Yeah.
4: And so it seems to me that we all come back to the same place, which is that the General Assembly ends up writing or revising the levy limit as opposed to having a hard limit in the Constitution.
3: We're coming up on a break here in several minutes, but I want to hone in on this point for a moment and have you explain to us what implementing language is. And I'll set it up this way. This question now goes before voters. If the voters approve it, the ostensible question kicks back to the legislature, and now they approve implementing language. They, in essence, get to write out the proposed constitutional amendment. Is that right? And what kind of latitude do they have?
4: That is right, that this is really authorizing them to implement this. Although, again, I think this could have been done by a statute, which we could have, which we can come back to. This is a staple of constitutional law that sometimes you have amendments that explicitly assign the legislature the ability to do it. A good example of that actually is with the 14th Amendment. We typically focus on courts at the federal level, but actually the last part of the 14th Amendment is that Congress has the ability to also enforce the terms of the 14th Amendment. So this is not that uncommon that you give the legislature a role in enforcing constitutional structure or writes in a particular type of way. But here it just seems like it's duplicative. If it all comes back to a statute, then it's a statute at the end of the day. And one of the things this does is by refusing to provide a lot of specificity, a future legislature could interpret what a levy limit is in all sorts of creative ways.
3: Paul Spey, briefly here, I want to touch on this newsy element of it. Republicans pushed this forward, but Republicans did this with some non-Republicans. Remind us in brief about the assist they got this week.
2: That's right. They got help from two Mecklenburg members, former members of the Democratic Party, Carla Cunningham and Asif Majid. They lost their Democratic primaries earlier this year and then afterward left the party and became unaffiliated. They helped the Republicans push these through. I just want to add one thing about the thinking behind doing this.
3: Please.
2: You know, Republicans have controlled our General Assembly since about 2011. And since then, there's been this tension between the Republican-controlled legislature and, in many cases, Democrat-controlled cities. I suspect that if these, especially the property tax amendment, passes this November, Republicans will be able to come back next year and say, hey, look, the voters agree these Democrat-run cities are raising property taxes too much. So there's probably some politicking going on.
3: There is definitely some politicking. We're going to chat about that a little bit more on the other side. But as you allude to, the tension between state and local has had far reaches across the last decade and a half, from taxes to water to airport authorities. It's really shown its face in many different ways. Our conversation is just beginning. Please stay with us. Talking taxes on Due South right here on listener-supported WUNC News.
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5: How does sports culture normalize abuse, and what will it take to change it? 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
1: This is Due South on WUNC News. I'm Jeff Tiberi. Questions this fall. State lawmakers approved several of them this week. Two are tax specific, and we're discussing the issue this hour with Paul Spey, state government reporter at WRAL-TV, Marcus Gadsden, associate professor at the University of North Carolina Law School, and let us now welcome in Kim Mackey. She is a Wake County Public Schools social studies teacher whose curriculum is narrowed in on economics and personal finance. Kim is also the author of the blog Educated Policy. Kim, welcome to Due South.
2: Thanks for inviting me.
1: Two quick notes before we get back to our questions. We would love to hear from you. If you have questions or comments for our panel, DueSouth@WUNC.org. And we did extend invitations to two Republican lawmakers, Michael Lee of New Hanover County, a state senator, and House Representative Aaron Paré. Neither was able to make this conversation. Those invitations are open-ended, and we expect to discuss the constitutional referendums and tax policy here in the next 5.5 months or so. All right, Kim, you're an educator. How interested or disinterested are high school students in these headline-grabbing actions out of the state legislature?
2: I think in terms of property taxes, since they don't own property tax, they don't really think of it through that lens. But within our curriculum, we do go over the advantages and disadvantages of proportional taxes versus progressive taxes, or the advantages or disadvantages of increasing tax revenue or decreasing tax revenue.
1: Okay. Paul, I mentioned before the break that there were a series of referenda questions that went before the voters in 2018. One of them was a proposed cap, then proposed cap, of 7% on state personal income tax, and the voters backed that. And I'm going to turn to the professor after this, but how, if at all, does that history and some of the other constitutional amendment, proposed amendment history, inform this go-around?
3: What I think is most interesting is obviously we had that referendum in 2018, but in recent years, we had other bills come up proposing a 5% income tax limit, and that was rejected by Republicans. That did not make it through our Republican-controlled General Assembly. So in recent history, there has been Republican opposition to that idea, presumably because they feared that it would leave the state or local governments in a lurch. On the income tax one, one thing that's important to remember is that, and with both of them, actually, these are conditional. The Republican run House and the Republican run Senate are trying to work out a state budget. Senate leader Phil Berker, who recently lost his primary election, is on his way out. He's thinking about his legacy. That 3.5% income tax, if passed, will be among the top things he's remembered for. And if these don't did not get on the ballot this fall, that budget agreement, which includes raises for teachers and for law enforcement officers and everything else like that, it would have fallen apart. So it's important to remember that. These came up because they're negotiating a budget that is, 11 months late because those two chambers have had disagreements over tax policy and other things.
1: If you can speak to this, and I don't know that you can, is this Is there a contingency in place here? Like this, what were the proposed constitutional amendments a good faith effort or required, in essence, for the policymakers to push forward before they can then go and hammer out the finer details of this budget agreement, which, as you point out, is 11 months late?
3: You know, I didn't see the word required.
1: Oh, okay.
3: But it's
1: that's
3: the understanding down in the hallways of the legislature that that is the deal. You pass these amendments and get them on the ballot, and then we will move toward finding a way to pay for these raises we've proposed, which, by the way, we still haven't seen a full budget. They still have to work out the finer details of what they're going to cut, where they might raise taxes, perhaps with gambling or something like that, to pay for these raises that many say are overdue.
1: All right, let's get to some of the nitty gritty here, the for, the against. We're going to hear some tape now. We're going to credit WNC News Capital Bureau Chief Colin Campbell. He has been reporting to the legislature on this issue this week, along with Adam Wagner. And this is some tape that was procured from Republican Senator Michael Lee, who I mentioned earlier we invited to be part of this this discussion. He could not. He's bogged down in, as it would be, budget discussions. And here's Senator Michael Lee, the sponsor of the proposed constitutional amendment, speaking about how the plan would prevent future tax increases unless voters approve a change.
4: This is to shore up our commitment to the people. We've told them we're going to reduce the tax rate. We've reduced the tax rate. This is to give them confidence that moving forward, we're not going to go back on our word. And if we need to change something, we can go back to the voters.
1: Politics is the art of the possible. Is this something that other states dabble in? If you can, like, how common is this? Are we late to the party? Are we North Carolina kind of setting a tax standard policy through the Constitution?
5: So let me say that many other states do have levy limits that limit the amount that property tax can grow each year. So that's not actually that uncommon, although our immediate neighbors like Tennessee, South Carolina, Virginia, they don't have these to the best of my knowledge, but many other states do. I think what is a little bit unique about what we're doing here is putting this in the text of a state constitution. That actually has been done in a few places, although I don't have specific examples immediately that I can recall. But overwhelmingly, these happen in at least three quarters of cases in statutes versus state constitutional texts. So it is unusual but not unheard of to put this kind of tax limit in a constitution. And this is a good point for me to say that one of the big differences between state constitutions and the federal constitution, if you look at them, our state constitution is much longer than the U.S. constitution.
1: Much longer, yeah.
5: And that is true of almost all 50 state constitutions. And that is because they are addressing matters like finance and taxation, which are not in the federal constitution. And it is not unusual to have a section on finance or taxation or debt limits in state constitutions.
1: And are they much long? Did they begin much longer, or just through the actions of state legislatures have they become much longer than the federal, the U.S. Constitution?
5: So they actually started out being about the same length or shorter. We wrote our first state constitution in North Carolina in 1776, actually, and we could be celebrating the 250th anniversary of that, actually, this year.
1: Mm-hmm.
5: That's not getting that much attention, but that was a relatively short document. It's grown longer because we've had two constitutional conventions that have since added on to that constitution, and then there have been lots of amendments. And one of the reasons there have been lots of amendments has been because it is easier to amend our state constitution than it is the federal constitution. The federal constitution is virtually unamendable now because you need two-thirds of both houses of Congress and three-quarters of
1: states
5: to ratify. And that's just a very high bar. We haven't done it since 1992, and that was for congressional salary, so not something that was, you know, a big divisive issue.
1: Right. Numbers in live radio is dangerous, but to lift that up, we have not amended the U.S. Constitution in 34 years. That's a strong statement. Chatting here on Due South with Marcus Gadsden, Kim Mackey, and Paul Spey. I want to drop in just a note that we received from Kate in Durham. She emails, "The NC legislature has a terrible time passing a budget. Now they want to be in charge of local property taxes? I think not. If they are so concerned with our cost of living here, yes, it is high, gas, food, etc., they need to address these." That's Kate in Durham. One more. Blair emails in, it's very dangerous and misguided for the state to dictate to local governments what their needs are, especially as the feds and state diminish support for local governments. From healthy and safety to water supply and public health clinics, they simultaneously want to hamstring local governments from providing for the... Pardon me. They simultaneously want to hamstring local governments from providing for those basic needs with this control of property tax levies. It's a power move. That's an email from Blair. You can send us an email or a thought on this tax question or tax questions duesouth@wunc.org. Let's pivot and hear from one of the proponents specific to the property tax measure. This is State Representative Brian Echeverria, Republican, representing Cabarrus County.
6: No one gets priced out of the home they own. They get taxed out of the home they own. So when high property taxes cause hardship and pressure people out of their homes, it is the government's fault.
1: That's Representative Brian Echeverria of Cabarrus County, Republican. Now, Kim, you recently wrote about the property tax cap proposal on your website, Educate Policy, capital E-D in there. You wrote, I'm going to quote, and then I'm going to turn to you, quote, supporters present this formula as a neutral way to determine how much revenue a local government should be allowed to collect. This framing, that framing is misleading. The formula is not an objective cap. It is a policy choice disguised as math, close quote. Build on that if you would.
2: Right. So one of the things that we talk about in our economics and personal finance class is also price floors and price ceilings. And the inflation plus population growth theory behind local revenue should not exceed that is being talked about as that should be a maximum limit. But for a variety of reasons, it should actually be considered a price floor. Because there's other expenses. For example, we use CPI. Well, county government doesn't pay for haircuts or toys or lots of other things that are in the consumer price index. So using that index can be a guideline, but that's why it should be a floor. We have our counties, unfortunately, paying much more than their share for education. We have our counties paying for some public protection that the state should be paying for. So basically, this would really handcuff counties in being able to do that. And I've showed up to county commission meetings asking them to support public schools, not just because I'm a teacher, but I have two kids who are going through public schools as well. And that's not because I necessarily want my property taxes to increase, but what other choice do we have than to have our county pay for 4,000 teachers that the state just will not offer any funding for?
1: Kim mentions CPI, just to spell that out for listeners, Consumer Price Index, and I just misspoke. Your website, your blog is called Educated Policy, not Educate Policy. I need to get educated. I want to offer one example here. Acknowledging there are about 5 million examples across the state, but we talk about property taxes, and property taxes have risen for a lot of people. I checked ours. So I live in Wake County. The property tax bill at our property in 2016 was $2,258 for the year. Today, it's $3,423. Now, aggregate numbers, raw numbers, that's a jump of not quite $1,200, so not quite $100 a month. It is, across the last decade, an increase of, as a percentage, almost 52%. Paul, in your reporting, how much are you hearing about these significant jumps? And just acknowledging briefly, these jumps are built, I think, large, and please push back on this, but they come in large part because of two reasons. Number one, that evaluations of property have gone way up and tax bills have followed. And number two, a lot of municipal governments in the state have sought to make up for lesser funding or diminished funding from the state government because under conservative rule, the last 15 years, there has not been as much of an appropriation coming to some of these municipalities. So they have sought to make it up through property taxes. Sorry for the long-windedness, but I wanted to drop that in. Build on that if you would, Paul.
3: Jeff, You got it exactly right. There are two different ways to look at this. One, county governments are trying to pay for services and fill budget holes that they say are left by the state when it chooses not to fund certain programs anymore. And the other, and I think this is really important to touch on, and one thing that they've talked a lot about at the legislature, is reevaluations, reappraisals of property. So if you're new to this whole discussion, and let's say you go Google property tax rates across the state, one thing you may notice is that a lot of cities have lower property tax, a lot of urban areas have lower property tax rates than urban areas. And Republicans have called that out down at the legislature and said, hey, you may think your taxes are low, but they're not. And here's why. Because a lot of these urban counties have started to reappraise property on a more frequent basis. Now, it varies across the state, whether it's 2 years or 4 years or 6 years. I know in Wake County, it used to be on the longer side. But Republicans say, hey, you know, you may be looking at your county's tax rate and see that it's low compared to other areas. But what's happening is they're reappraising your property. And because this is such a desirable place to live, your home values are skyrocketing. And so Phil Berger, the Senate leader, tried to get at that with a bill that appears to be dead now, in which he attempted to put a pause on reappraisals that were going to go through this year. Now, that did not go through the House side. It may still. But that's another thing that Republicans have talked a lot about is sticker shock. I mean, yeah. A lot of people get sticker shock. They say, oh, well, my tax rate hasn't changed all that much.
7: Right.
3: Well, your home values have.
7: I'm going to state this another way, and I'm going to apologize on the front end if I confuse everybody. But if you, and I'm using just round numbers here, if the tax rate on your home is 1.5%, but your home is valued at $700,000, the rate is lower than, say, a 3.5% tax rate. But if your home is valued at $360,000, the raw price is what is going to get more out of that lower percentage, I think. I'm going to turn to the teacher now, and I'm going to be vulnerable, right? Because, like, here we are on live radio, and we're talking about tax policy, and I'm wrapping my head around this. Like, all right, how do we engage, and how do we make this digestible, and how do we communicate this in a way that I think, most importantly, people are going to hopefully understand and want to say, oh, I have a question here. Oh, what about this thing over there? How do you do that with teenagers? How do you get them knowledgeable about all this? Because admittedly, there's a hurdle to clear.
2: Yeah, I think it's definitely trying to find the common denominators to try to break it down in simple terms, and also tapping into where they have a vested interest. So economics at its core is the study of decision-making. So we start off with trade-offs and opportunity costs. So you have two choices. You choose one. The other is the trade-off. So what we're seeing with property taxes and income taxes is we can have lower income taxes. We can also now have to rely on our local governments to fulfill the state financing because they are choosing not to offer that. We can also choose to have lower property taxes. And on the other hand, we can choose to then have higher sales taxes, which we've seen in other states that have done something like this. Or the alternative is that we just don't have the quality of public services to support our communities, to make them desirable places to live. And that's a choice as well.
7: Eddie emails in, putting a cap on property tax increases is limiting to local government. For years, our legislature has put local governments in a position where they've had to increase revenues due to their policies. And don't forget, it's the counties that do the reevaluation on real estate. There is still the opportunity for tax rates to drop as values increase. That was Eddie emailing in. We're unfortunately almost out of time here. I want to put maybe a broader view of this on the way out, Professor, which is in the last 50 plus years, since about 1970, there have been, I counted this morning, 52 proposed constitutional amendments placed on the ballot in North Carolina before voters. 42 of them have passed. It's about 80%. Generally speaking, people don't like taxes. They want to put a limit on taxes. It's early. But as you view this and going before the voters in this moment with inflation up and costs what they are, what do you think about the prospect for these two?
5: I think they're probably likely to pass, if I had to guess. I think what's going to happen is voters are saying, I have a certain tax decrease that will help my budget versus uncertain cuts to public service, and I don't feel those cuts in public service yet. So I think that that will probably pass. I think the real interesting debates will be in 2027 over exactly how that levy limit gets crafted.
1: Fascinating. All right. We're going to have to call it there because the time is not my friend at the moment. Marcus Gadsden is Associate Press Professor at the University of North Carolina Law School. Paul Spey is State Government Reporter at WREL Television. And Kim Mackey is a Social Studies teacher in the Wake County Public School Systems. Her teachings focus on economics and personal finance. Kim is also the author of the blog Educated Policy. Kim, Marcus, Paul, thank you all so much for the conversation.
5: Thank you.
2: Thanks for the invitation.
1: All right, quick programming note. We're with you again live tomorrow for our North Carolina Friday News Roundup. We'll touch on some of the other proposed constitutional amendments. Yes, there are more untax-related that are heading to the ballot in November. And remember, questions or comments for the Friday discussion can be sent to dosouth@wunc.org. But let's try this as well. If you want to record a voice memo for us, just open up your smartphone, tap record, ask your question, make your comment, and send it along, please. All right. On the other side, a conversation with longtime Associated Press, North Carolina politics and State House reporter Gary Robertson. We're going to have something of an exit interview here in a moment. 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
1: This is Due South on WUNC News. I'm Jeff Tiberi. Gary Robertson has been covering state politics for so long that when he started, North Carolina's governor did not have a veto. Now, to be fair, our state's executive was the last in the nation to gain veto power, but still, nevertheless, Gary has been at it for a while. And recently, unfortunately from my seat, a change, as the longtime Associated Press State House reporter has departed his post. A fixture at the legislature, Gary has more recently been a familiar voice during our Friday news roundups. He's in studio now for something of an exit interview, if he'll entertain us on this one. It's a melancholy occasion. Welcome back to Due South, Gary, for what I can only hope is not the last time.
9: Well, I hope not. Thanks a lot for having me. I appreciate you being so kind to let me share a few things.
1: All right. Do you feel like you've transitioned? It's been just a couple of weeks, to be clear on that. But do you feel like you've transitioned off of the beat? Or are you still checking times of committee meetings and looking over here to be like, all right, when's my deadline?
9: I mean, I got an iPhone, for goodness sake, and a Twitter account. So, I pay attention a little bit. But it's only been 3 weeks since my last day with AP. And I know about a week into it, there was a couple breaking news stories, not necessarily related to the legislature, that I wanted to tell one of my AP colleagues about it. But I said, no, Gary, this is not what they're paying you for anymore.
1: Right.
9: And so I said no. And it's been hard to break away from it. But sure. At the same time, it's a new perspective. It's, for over 30 years working with AP, it was always what is coming up next and your byline, I mean, your deadline was 10 minutes ago. Yeah. And I know a lot of my colleagues have that deadline pressure as well. But AP was kind of one of the first and you know, the television news networks to have that kind of urgency that maybe traditional newspapers didn't always have.
7: You took just a brief housekeeping note here. You took a buyout from the AP earlier this month. If there is something to share, what is next for you? And if you can speak to it, is the AP going to have another State House reporter?
9: In terms of what's next for me, I'm just kind of taking it easy right now. I have a few family events, a son of mine getting married in a couple weeks, and so a little bit of local travel. And I'm interested to, I don't have anything right now, but I'm interested potentially in returning to journalism, continuing in journalism, but maybe something what I call journalism adjacent. And I'm sure there are a lot of listeners that might know what that is, but you know, communication, something in a communications field. I like to joke that we like to joke at my house that maybe my true goal will be to be a short order cook at Waffle House. because I always find that fascinating.
7: Okay.
9: But in terms of whether they're going, I really can't say what the future is. I know there's been certainly AP is making a switch away from focusing on the newspapers that subscribe to our services and have been really at the part, really the strong portion of our revenues over the decades. And it's no surprise. It's no secret. It's made public that, you know, newspapers are in some way struggling, and they in turn have created less of our revenues coming from U.S. newspapers. So we're looking, kind of pivoting towards visual journalism and even some non-media clients that subscribe to our service. So I can understand it's a difficult situation, but, you know, AP is part of the larger media
7: landscape
9: that is trying to figure its way out.
7: All right. I mentioned we're going to do a little history here, a little trip down memory lane. I mentioned that you're older than the veto. For those who don't know, quickly here, back in the 1990s, then Governor Jim Hunt lobbied the legislature to enact a veto, promised not to use it while in office, kept his word.
9: He did not.
7: And the veto was not used until 2001 by Mike Easley. First time the stamp was used in North Carolina history. What stands out in your memory about that whole very significant effort?
9: Well, I wasn't covering the legislature as strongly in the mid-90s, but I do know that it was unusual that North Carolina, again, was the last state in the union not to have one. What I do remember about Mike Easley's first veto, it was on what seemed to be a pretty innocuous bill. It had to do with appointments to some state commissions and boards.
7: Yeah.
9: And what I recall, you know, it's been 25 years, my recollection is that there was just some bookkeeping and errors related to, like, this particular person can't be on that board, or this person, maybe there was a person that died or something that couldn't do it. So you would think of something pretty grand that, you know, he would use the veto stamp on. So it kind of downplayed the importance of it. But we saw 10 years later where then Governor Beverly Perdue came out on a Sunday afternoon and vetoed the budget. And I think that's really, in some ways, it's almost the start of the recent history of how the veto is such an important tool for particularly Democratic governors who dominate the executive mansion over the last 30 years.
7: You mentioned Bev Perdue, first time a governor ever vetoed a state budget here in 2008. Oh, by the way, reminder, it was a Democratic-controlled legislature at that time.
9: Well, in 2011, it was a Republican legislature. But yes, in the 2000s, it was the Democrats were in charge of at least the legislature, both the House and the Senate, except for a 2-year period where there was the co-speakership in 2003. We could go down that rabbit hole. But
7: I think we should briefly, because I suspect a lot of our listeners, like, what did he just say and what was that? So 2 years, an evenly divided state house. Take it away.
9: Yeah, there in the 2002 election, it turned out that Republicans actually had a slight majority after the elections. Then one Republican flipped and made it a 60-60 split. And for several days, they could not come up with a speaker that they could elect on the floor. So after about a week and a half, we had two speakers. We had a Democrat, Jim Black, and Republican, Richard Morgan. And people would think that, oh, my goodness, that must have been chaotic. But in some ways, you look back, it was one of the more controlled and productive sessions they had, because they each party knew they had limits.
7: Right.
9: Jim Blackwood would preside on one day and Richard Morgan the next. And so it was, yeah, that happened for 2 years. And then I believe the Democrats took back over in 2005.
7: Gary Robertson with us here on Due South, former State House reporter at the Associated Press. So this, your tenure bifurcated, so to speak, Democrats in control for the first decade, Republicans since. If you would, a policy, one piece of policy from each reign that lingers in your mind, or that stands out, or that you reflect on and go, I remember the Democrats from that one, for that one. I remember the Republicans pushing through this one.
9: Well, the Democrats, I think we're talking it offline, the passage of the lottery in 2005 was a dramatic moment. It was something that Democratic Governor Mike Easley had sought for years.
7: Yeah.
9: And the fact is that only passed because they left town for this, believing the year's session was over, came back a few days later. It turned out that one Republican, who they expected probably would have voted no, was on his honeymoon.
7: Just happened to be in Myrtle Beach.
9: I believe it was in South Carolina. Okay. And the second one was at home, laid up with some sort of leg problem. And it turned out that Beverly Perdue, as lieutenant governor, cast the tie-breaking vote to create the lottery as we have now. That was the...
7: Almost 20 years later.
9: Yeah, that was the massive issue of the 2000s. In 2010, the Republicans, I would say, they certainly have promoted education vouchers and the tax reductions that even you were talking about earlier.
7: Yeah.
9: But clearly HB2, the bathroom bill, was a dramatic moment that really encapsulated how North Carolina politics had kind of expanded, it nationalized,
7: yeah.
9: And it was a pretty big deal.
7: We'll have just a brief audio trip down memory lane there. I know, not you.
10: North Carolina faces a growing backlash over a new law that's blocking protections for lesbian, gay, bisexual, and transgender people. Protesters spilled into the streets of Raleigh last night. More than 80 business leaders released a letter yesterday calling for a repeal of the measure. They include Facebook's Mark Zuckerberg and Apple's Tim Cook. North Carolina's largest corporation, that's Bank of America, also tweeted that it wants a repeal.
7: Going on 30 years covering the state legislature, I put House Bill 2 in a category of its own because it just spiraled. I mean, the world doesn't usually pay attention to what's happening on Jones Street, but the world was paying attention to what was happening on Jones Street because of House Bill 2.
9: Oh, yeah. National media and just it was they had seen a similar bill had passed in Indiana, and there was so much blowback from it. Months earlier that they backtracked on it a little bit. But, Governor Pat McCrory, a Republican at the time, signed it into law. And basically he became, for good or for worse, he kind of became the picture for that bill. I know he has different opinions on why he lost in 2016, but
7: yeah.
9: Clearly that was something that was in the voters' vocabulary and talking about whether or not they supported the bathroom bill or not.
7: Gary Robertson is with us here on Due South. We're taking a little gander down memory lane. We're celebrating his decades covering the State House. He recently left the Associated Press. I'm going to set you up briefly and see what you do with this one, and we have some tape to kind of encapsulate it. September 11th, 2019. Do you remember what happened at the State House that day?
9: Well, yeah, because there was no budget that had been approved, and I believe that the governor had vetoed the budget, if I'm not mistaken, and the House met on September 11th when I think a lot of House members were out on doing September 11th commemorations.
7: Activity, yeah.
9: And the Republicans decided that with a half-empty chamber, they decided to override the governor's veto. Boy, it took it was a firestorm. And we recall Representative Deb Butler got up and really delivered an oration that kind of went around the country, and it was a way to probably drum up some fundraising.
7: Another
9: Do
7: one
9: you
7: of
9: have
7: those.
9: One of these? Yeah, you have this.
7: I'm not fundraising, but Deb Butler certainly was.
11: You shall not do this to democracy in North Carolina, Mr. Speaker. How dare you do this, Mr. Speaker? I will not yield.
12: yield.
13: We're not going to let anybody touch you.
12: I will not yield, Mr. Speaker. I will not yield.
14: There is no.
12: You shall not usurp the process, Mr. Speaker.
7: Just brief color for me, and then I'll kick it to you. None of us, I was a reporter in the legislature at that time. None of us were planning. We didn't know that was going to happen.
9: That's right.
7: So we all raced down to the building. I remember listening to the session. I'm streaming it online. And I remember you coming in with a briefcase or a backpack, and you just looked at me. You went, oh, sheesh. I mean, it was. That was a big one, too.
9: Yeah, I mean, it was a dramatic moment. We've had several of those on the floor over the past several years, many related to HB2 as well. But, you know, as we know, the day-to-day operations down there aren't as exciting as maybe what we have put on. A lot of these bills get passed by overwhelming margins or bipartisan. Obviously, it's the ones that are divisive that we pay a lot of attention to because it makes significant changes.
7: I was sent to the legislature in 2015. Didn't ask for it, but I was. And there wasn't a playbook. There wasn't a manual. There was not a lot of institutional knowledge here at the time 11 years ago to help me along my way. And I might have figured it out, but I figured it out in no small part thanks to you.
9: Well, that's nice of you to say.
7: And thanks to the press corps. So our listeners have been informed by you indirectly through me. So I do want to say thank you for that. You've heard me say thank you in private, of course, but you have helped many younger reporters along their way as they've navigated the legislature, which is a complicated labyrinth, if you will. But you spent a long time there. And I'm curious, what do you wish people better understood about the mechanics of state government?
9: That it's designed to be clunky, as we see in Congress. It's not supposed to be easy to pass legislation particularly. And so I think sometimes when people see bills kind of run through the process very quickly that people get angry that there should be more time. I mean, that's a policy decision that lawmakers and the public need to make. But it's not designed to be a quick thing. And I think one thing we have not seen, though, in recent years is a lot more study commissions to look at issues more in depth. I think earlier this year, the House in particular has tried to do this on a few issues, but I think there's a lack of some thoughtfulness at times about, you know, bringing in people, trying to build consensus, and the public can decide whether or not we're the better for it.
7: Right. But if you move quickly, and if you move quickly at a legislative body, things often break, and then you spend a long time trying to fix them. We've only got a couple more minutes. Dangerous question here. Hopefully I don't get you in too much trouble. Are the characters of the legislature today, the honorables, the lawmakers who occupy the building, are they as colorful and entertaining and rich as some of the characters from earlier on in your tenure? Because I wasn't there, but I hear about them. That was wild.
9: I'm sure there's always a nostalgia portion of this, but no.
7: Okay.
9: The ones from the past were much more just fascinating, and I'll just go through a couple.
7: Sure.
9: Tony Rand, who was the Senate Majority Leader and Rules Chairman, with his booming voice, was really the dominant force in Mark Basnight's leadership team. Mark Basnight, the Senate leader, basically Phil Berger's predecessor, who served there for 18 years with his Dare County drawl and always liking to tell us that we shouldn't have 100 counties. We should only have 8. It would be a whole lot better if we just had 8 counties.
7: 8 counties.
9: And then Tom Apodaca, who was the rules chairman who during the Republican rule, and how he was just a really interesting character, still with us. But he said he learned a lot from Tony Rand. So that reflects also the fact that I think Democrats and Republicans generally maybe not the word got along, but they respected each other. And I think they still do today. But I think there was a more of a collegiality, perhaps, during the 2000s and the 2010s between the parties.
7: A greater amicability.
9: Yeah.
7: Yeah. And I think part of the division, of course, can be attributed to the nationalization of politics.
9: Yes.
7: All right. I guess we'll leave it there. Gary Robertson, the de facto mayor of the Capitol Press Corps until recently, State House reporter at the Associated Press. Want to thank you for your time here with us on Due South today, in the past, and also for informing many of us for a long time from the once was the tornado shelter at the legislature, and then it was the bowels of the legislature. Gary, thank you, and we'll chat more soon.
9: Great. It was a real pleasure, and thank you.
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2: 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And thank you to Proximo Tapas and Vino for on Franklin Street for sponsoring the trip to Australia during the Spring Pledge Drive. I'm Naomi Brown. This is WUNC News. It's 1 o'clock.
3: Prior to the war, we had, quote, the ideal world oil market where transportation costs were minimized, all the refineries were getting the flavors they wanted, and then, boom, let's just change it all up.
4: That, of course, was before the U.S. and Israel's war with Iran. Now, months later, with Tehran still effectively blocking ships from transiting the Strait of Hormuz, Europe and Asia are facing fuel shortages. The United States is facing a fuel deficit, which means that very soon, prices could soar even higher because
3: there's one global oil market.
4: More analysts than ever are saying that an energy crisis is maybe only weeks away, and it could bring a global recession with it. And it could hit the U.S. right around the 4th of July. I'm Meghna Chakrabarty. Today on Point, the coming, potentially historic, worldwide oil shock. Stay with us.
5: Live from NPR News in Washington, I'm Kristen Wright. Washington is stepping up its pressure campaign against the Cuban government. Former President Raul Castro's criminal indictment in the U.S. is an escalation of President Trump's push for regime change. Secretary of State Marco Rubio said today Cuba poses a national security threat and a negotiated peaceful agreement between the U.S. and Havana isn't likely right now. He wouldn't reveal to reporters how the U.S. government plans to bring Fidel Castro brother Raul into custody.
6: I'm not going to talk about how we're going to get him here. If we were trying to get him here, why would I say to the media what our plans are about that? I know you have to ask, but why would I answer that? The bottom line, there's a lot. At that point, he becomes a fugitive of American justice. And, well, you know, if there's an announcement, I'm probably, we'll tell you afterwards, not before.
5: Rubio was speaking in Florida on his way to a NATO foreign ministers meeting in Sweden. Raul Castro is charged with murder in connection to the 1996 downing of two civilian aircraft operated by the Miami-based exile group Brothers to the Rescue. Four Cuban Americans were killed. NPR's Ryan Lucas reports.
7: The administration has been ramping up pressure on Cuba since early January after the successful U.S. military operation to capture Venezuela's president, Nicolas Maduro, and bring him to the U.S. to face narco-terrorism charges. Since then, the administration has ordered a blockade of Cuba. That's cut off fuel shipments. Cuba's economy is in free fall. The CIA director just visited the island for talks. And now we have this Castro indictment. Castro is 94 years old. He's not in U.S. custody. But of course, the shadow of that Maduro raid hangs over all of this. Blanche was asked yesterday how far the U.S. would go to get its hands on Castro. He said there's a warrant out for his arrest. He expects Castro will show up on his own, or as Blanche put it, by another way.
5: NPR's Ryan Lucas reporting. On Capitol Hill, the House of Representatives is expected to vote later today on a resolution to end the war with Iran. The pharmaceutical company Eli Lilly is studying a next-generation obesity drug. It's not on the market yet, but new study results show it helped people lose more weight than the obesity injections and drugs already on the market. NPR's Sydney Lupkin reports.
8: Eli Lilly is researching retatrutide. Unlike Wegovy and Zepbound, which target the GLP-1 hormone, this new drug works on three hormones, GLP-1, GIP, and glucagon. The company says that in the clinical trial, people taking it for 80 weeks lost an average of more than 70 pounds at the highest dose. That's compared with 5.5 pounds for the patients taking a placebo over the same time period. And people taking Eli Lilly's experience

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0: I'm Gray Ellis, managing partner of Ellis Family Law. 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I appreciate the neutrality in which the news is delivered and the fact that I can count on what's being said. 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
2: Live from NPR News in Washington, I'm Kristen Wright. President Trump vowed today the United States will recover Iran's stockpile of highly enriched uranium to stop Tehran from developing a nuclear weapon. He spoke to reporters at the White House earlier.
3: We will get it. We don't need it. We don't want it. We'll probably destroy it after we get it, but we're not going to let them have it.
2: Trump also criticized Iran's plans to charge fees at the Strait of Hormuz. The Pentagon puts the cost of Operation Epic Fury at $29 billion so far. But as NPR's Tom Bowman reports, the top Democrat on the Senate Armed Services Committee says costs may really add up to tens of billions more when accounting for lost aircraft.
4: The Congressional Research Service came out with a report recently, and it said that 42 fixed-wing and rotary-wing aircraft were lost so far in Operation Epic Fury, the attack on Iran. Among those are four F-15E Strike Eagle aircraft and seven KC-135 refueling aircraft, and also 24 Reaper drones.
2: NPR's Tom Bowman reporting. The Democratic National Committee has released a postmortem of its 2024 election defeats, but the party says it doesn't stand behind the unfinished report or its conclusions. NPR's Stephen Fowler has more.
5: DNC Chair Ken Martin received the 2024 autopsy late last year and announced he wouldn't publish it, opting instead to focus on the party's victories in recent elections. Now he's apologizing and has made the 192-page document public. The report, titled Build to Win, Build to Last, is incomplete, didn't include any source documents or data to verify its claims, and is not something the party stands by, Martin said. The disconnect with the DNC comes as voters have record low approval of the Democratic Party, but continue to vote for Democratic candidates in large numbers. Stephen Fowler, NPR News.
2: For the first time, a Planned Parenthood organization is prescribing abortion medication for patients who are not pregnant. NPR's Selena Simmons-Duffin has the exclusive report on the service, which allows patients to have the medications at home in case they need them.
6: The new service is called Just In Case Abortion Pills, and it's being offered by Planned Parenthood Great Northwest, Hawaii, Alaska, Indiana, and Kentucky. Rebecca Gibran is the CEO.
7: As evidence supporting this model of care has continued to grow, and with supportive policy environments in Washington and in Hawaii, this really is the right time for us to step into this space.
6: The service is available to residents of Washington and Hawaii. They can get it via telehealth or in person at 16 health centers. Demand for getting abortion medication to have on hand spikes when abortion restrictions are in the news. Selena Simmons-Duffin, NPR News.
2: This is NPR News in Washington.
8: This is WUNC News from Chapel Hill. I'm Catherine Brond. The grandson of retired Duke basketball coach Mike Krzyzewski now faces felony charges in connection with a 15-year-old boy's death last month. Durham police had already charged Joseph Severino with a DWI after authorities say his vehicle struck Jack O'Shea, who was riding his bike. According to court records, Severino's blood alcohol level was at 0.11%. The legal limit is 0.08%. Police have now charged Severino with felony death by motor vehicle, involuntary manslaughter, and failure to reduce speed. The North Carolina House has overridden the governor's veto of a bill to opt the state into a federal tax credit that would support private school vouchers. The so-called Big Beautiful Bill created a new tax credit that allows donors to give up to $1,700 to organizations that grant K-12 scholarships and receive a full credit on their donation. Republican Representative Neil Jackson sponsored the bill to allow North Carolina to join the program.
9: This is a federal program. It costs the state of North Carolina nothing. It expands educational opportunities for all students.
8: Governor Josh Stein vetoed the bill, citing concerns it would primarily help private school students. Democratic Representative Julie Von Hafen also raised concerns the federal program could significantly reduce federal tax revenue. The Senate still has to vote to complete the override. They are expected to pass it.

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1: Pause outside City Hall. He helps form an honor guard wearing his reenactor garb, the brown wool coat and musket of a Continental Army soldier. Kelleher was part of the research effort to learn as much as possible about these soldiers. Their individual names and their stories are lost.
2: These soldiers, unfortunately, there's not that detail. We don't really know exactly it was this individual.
1: Here's what we do know. In the fall of 1775, the Continental Army invaded Canada, a bold effort to turn Quebec into a 14th colony. It was a disaster. The Americans retreated in 1776, their ranks swept by outbreaks of typhus and smallpox. Lisa Anderson says the suffering was terrible.
3: They had no provisions. They didn't have tents and food. There were lots of reports of starvation.
1: The Army established a crude military hospital for smallpox patients in Lake George. After studying the remains, Anderson concluded these men were among hundreds who died of disease and were buried quickly in unmarked graves. Many of the soldiers were teenagers.
3: Knowing that so many of them were young, it resonates with a lot of us. So many enlisted in their teens, and there were some in their 20s.
1: It's midday when the procession reaches a hillside above the shore of Lake George. Once a war zone, it's peaceful now. Hundreds of people watch as volunteers slide the pine boxes one by one into a mausoleum at the center of a new memorial.
4: Yep. Okay.
1: A priest steps forward to pray.
4: We earnestly ask you to look upon this sacred space now and bless it as we commit to the earth those who fought so hard for our freedom.
1: Larry Handy stands watching at the edge of the crowd. He's a historian and Revolutionary War reenactor who helped recover and study the remains. He says his own ancestors took part in the failed campaign where these men died.
5: You know, they were lost to history. They've been found now.
1: Now that these remains have been returned to Lake George, the official ceremony consecrating the burial and memorial site will take place tomorrow morning. Brian Mann, NPR News, Lake George, New York.
6: 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Stephen Colbert hosts the final episode of The Late Show, reactions to the end of one of the highest-rated late-night talk shows on the next morning edition from NPR News.
7: 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I'm Catherine Brand. I'll have a state news update for you in just a moment. Then, while President Trump continues to dismantle the U.S. Department of Education, at least one office in the department is moving in the opposite direction. We'll hear more about that in about 5 minutes. 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
8: Live from NPR News in Culver City, California, I'm Dwayne Brown. The White House is rolling back environmental regulations on refrigerants. The move is intended to ease grocery prices, but it also relaxes a rule meant to limit greenhouse gases that contribute to climate change or pollution. NPR's Daniel Kurtzleben reports.
9: The rule change will give businesses more time to comply with a 2023 rule that aimed to reduce the use of hydrofluorocarbons, which are powerful greenhouse gases. Flanked by grocery store executives and owners, the president claimed that compliance was expensive.
10: These people had to live with it, not only.

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1: President Trump's $50 billion fund for rural health care will not reopen hospitals. I'm Eric Hodge, plus a developer wants to build what he calls an upscale hotel in downtown Fayetteville. Tomorrow on Morning Edition from WUNC News.
2: 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I'm Catherine Brond. I'll have a state news update for you in just a moment. 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And thanks to Pat and Tom Gibson for their leadership gift in support of WUNC News. Rain chances increase in our forecast, and cooler temperatures will prevail over the next 5 to 7 days, at least through the upcoming holiday weekend. Still warm right now with temperatures across the central North Carolina region in the low 90s.
3: Live from NPR News in Culver City, California, I'm Dwayne Brown. While President Trump continues to dismantle the Federal Department of Education, at least one office in the agency is moving in the opposite direction, as we hear from NPR's Corey Turner.
4: The Office of Federal Student Aid, or FSA, is hiring roughly 380 new workers, according to internal FSA documents obtained by NPR. The office is the central nervous system of the nation's $1.7 trillion student loan system, but it was cut in half by last year's sweeping layoffs and early retirements. These new staff will help the office keep up with work it's legally required to do, including a bunch of new responsibilities from Republicans' One Big Beautiful Bill. When asked to explain the hiring, in the midst of the Education Department's dismantling, a spokesperson said, quote, "Breaking up the federal education bureaucracy does not mean that critical programs won't continue." Corey Turner, NPR News.
3: Well, the government has taken the rare step of forcing two Americans to remain confined inside a federal quarantine facility in Nebraska. NPR's Rob Stein got an exclusive interview with one of those ship passengers hit by the hantavirus.
5: Angela Perryman says she trusted federal officials when they flew her and 17.

0: 17 other Americans from the cruise ship back to the U.S. and told them their stay at the National Quarantine Unit in Nebraska was 100% voluntary. But when she and another passenger tried to leave, they were handed federal quarantine orders.
1: I am angry. I feel betrayed because I'm being imprisoned. It's a nice prison, but this is a prison. Let's be clear, I am being detained against my will.
0: Perryman says she understands the hantavirus is dangerous, but doesn't understand why she can't monitor herself at home like other passengers from the ship. Federal health officials did not respond to NPR's questions.
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3: This is WUNC News. I'm Catherine Braund. The grandson of retired Duke basketball coach Mike Krzyzewski is now facing felony charges in connection with a 15-year-old boy's death last month. Durham police already charged Joseph Savarino with a DWI after authorities say his vehicle struck Jack O'Shea, who was riding his bike. According to court records, Savarino's blood alcohol level was 0.11%. The legal limit is 0.08%. Police have now charged Savarino with felony death by motor vehicle, involuntary manslaughter, and failure to reduce speed. North Carolina is suing Vietnamese electric vehicle manufacturer VinFast in an effort to regain control of a Chatham County megasite. The state paid VinFast $80 million in incentives, and in return, the company promised to start producing cars by 2024. No car factory has yet been built, and now Attorney General Jeff Jackson is suing to regain control of the land. The UNC system recently released a report on the financial health of its institutions. It uses the Composite Financial Index, or CFI. NC Central was the state's only public university to not meet or exceed the overall financial health threshold. The UNC system, however, will be monitoring financial decisions at several institutions in the coming year. This includes a look at how much debt Appalachian State has been issuing, the sustainability of NC Central's and Fayetteville State's reserves, and whether there's been artificial inflation of UNC Asheville's CFI score amid Helene recovery. Chief Financial Officer Jennifer Haygood says some of the CFI metrics are more volatile than others.
4: We make these calculations on the prior year financial data, which we typically do not get until the springtime, which is more than 6 months after the close of a fiscal year. So it's inherently a bit dated.
3: The UNC system is currently developing a quicker way to monitor universities' financial health. The town of Chapel Hill is warning of smoky conditions near Sewell Elementary due to a brush fire. The fire began yesterday afternoon in a wooded area south of the school and is now fully contained. Smoky conditions, though, could persist for several more days. The Carolina Hurricanes are hosting Game 1 of the Eastern Conference Finals tonight. The Canes will face the Montreal Canadiens. It's the third time in the last four seasons the Canes have played in the Eastern Conference Final.
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6: 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I'm Scott Detrow.
7: And I'm Juana Summers. An Ebola outbreak is spreading through the northeast region of the Democratic Republic of the Congo. There have been more than 600 suspected cases of the disease and more than 130 suspected deaths. Aid groups are ramping up their response, sending in medical supplies and staff to help manage the spread. But as NPR's Fatma Tanis reports, they are facing significant challenges.
8: The DRC does have periodic outbreaks of Ebola, but this is a rare strain of the virus, for which there's no vaccine. And Ituri province, where the outbreak started, is rural, but towns are densely populated. Many people are constantly on the move, displaced by the ongoing violence in the region. Robin Savage is the Global Humanitarian Director for CARE.
9: They are unable to buy soap. They are without water. They are living in very challenging environments to begin with, in very close quarters with one another. So the longer displacement continues, the more challenging it's going to be to manage transmission.
8: Aid groups say the health infrastructure in this region has been weakened by lack of security and a shortage of health staff. So a lot of work needs to be done to raise awareness about the disease and the symptoms, says Dr. Manenji Mangundu with Oxfam.
10: We have actually done a lot of awareness raising through radios to make sure that people, whenever they suspect, they should just take to the nearest hospital and they should not be in contact with the fluids of that person.
8: A key role that humanitarians play in these kinds of crisis situations is dispelling misinformation and distrust of authorities, says Rose Chuenko with Mercy Corps.
11: The resurfacing of the myths, religious, cultural beliefs around illness, around Ebola.
8: On Thursday, she says a hospital was attacked when family members demanded the release of the body of a relative who had died of Ebola.
11: There's an isolation area in the compound of the hospital where those remains were being kept before they could be released to the community safely. But frustrations just got the better of it. And so part of that isolation area was set on fire.
8: Her team is now working with those family members on their concerns and fears. Meanwhile, Oxfam's Mangundu says one big concern for him is medical supplies.
10: Ebola is quite tricky. You need to have a facility for isolation. You need to have more chlorine for disinfection. We need to have clean water and soap.
8: They also need proper disposal of contaminated materials and proper burial of contaminated bodies, since they can still spread the disease. Mangundu's team is working to buy all the soap and disinfectants available in the local markets for distribution. Normally, they'd be getting large shipments of medical supplies, but those have been hampered by funding shortages and border closures. Kieran Donnelly is the head of crisis response with the International Rescue Committee. He says there's also a global shortage of medical supplies due to the constraints on shipping routes from the Iran war.
12: We're also seeing an increase in costs. That means that our limited budgets enable us to reach fewer people because fuel and other supplies have gone up. So that's a global challenge, which is certainly impacting our ability to mobilize rapidly.
8: Robin Savage with CARE says she's feeling the absence of the U.S. in this response. It's the first outbreak since the Trump administration dismantled USAID.
9: We really need the U.N. to play a leadership role here in procuring, securing, and distributing these materials at the community level.
8: Aid groups are facing this crisis without the institutional support they historically relied on, she says. Fatma Tanis, NPR News.

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2: It's midday when the procession reaches a hillside above the shore of Lake George. Once a war zone, it's peaceful now. Hundreds of people watch as volunteers slide the pine boxes one by one into a mausoleum at the center of a new memorial.
3: Yep. Okay.
2: A priest steps forward to pray.
3: We earnestly ask you to look upon this sacred space now and bless it as we commit to the earth those who fought so hard for our freedom.
2: Larry Handy stands watching at the edge of the crowd. He's a historian and Revolutionary War reenactor who helped recover and study the remains. He says his own ancestors took part in the failed campaign where these men died.
4: You know, they were lost to history. They've been found now.
2: Now that these remains have been returned to Lake George, the official ceremony consecrating the burial and memorial site will take place tomorrow morning. Brian Mann, NPR News, Lake George, New York.
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6: On the next Due South, a bustling week at the state legislature. U.S. Senator Tom Tillis offers thoughts on the $1.8 billion fund for January 6th prisoners. And the author of House Bill 2 is confirmed to a new post. Join us for the Friday News Roundup.
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9: In Los Angeles, I'm Kai Rizdal. It is Thursday today. This one is the 21st of May. Good as always to have you along, everybody. I am just going to read from the SpaceX S-1 that came out last night. That's the first form that companies have to file with the Securities and Exchange Commission to start the process of going public. Our mission, it says, is to build the systems and technologies necessary to make life multiplanetary, to understand the true nature of the universe, and to extend the light of consciousness to the stars. So Elon Musk and the gang are taking a big swing indeed. This is the first look under the financial hood of the rocket company, which also owns the social media platform X, as well as XAI. It's coming before its expected IPO next month, which could wind up with a $1.75 trillion with a T dollar valuation. This is the first in a string of mega IPOs that are lined up. OpenAI as soon as this fall, perhaps Anthropic after that. Point is, this hasn't happened before. Companies hitting the public markets for the first time with such

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0: We're at the halfway point for Fresh Air on this Thursday evening. Thank you so much for listening to WUNC News. I'm Russ Henry. Coming up tonight at 8 o'clock, we'll bring you Due South. 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
2: This is Fresh Air. I'm Anne-Marie Baldonado, back with Golden Globe-winning actor Rose Byrne. Her films include Bridesmaids, Get 'Em to the Greek, and Neighbors. Her TV series include Platonic, Physical, and Damages. She's currently on Broadway in the revival of a Noel Coward play, Fallen Angels. She received a Tony nomination for her performance, and Fallen Angels received a nomination for Best Revival of a Play. When we left off, we were talking about her film, If I Had Legs, I'd Kick You. She was nominated for an Oscar for the role. She plays a woman who's unraveling, trying to care for her sick daughter and dealing with her house, her career, and maybe her marriage falling apart. The movie is about anxiety, parenting, and the pressure of trying to hold it together while feeling completely alone. Even though she maybe knows that it's not her fault, it's hard to not feel like it is, and it's hard to not feel judged. And I think that speaks to what can happen to parents, to moms, that, you know, you blame for yourself for things that are beyond your control, or you think people are judging you about your parental decisions, even when there's nothing you can really do. And I was wondering if you related to that feeling of guilt.
3: No, of course. I mean, it's like, it was fascinating to examine that and examine it in my own life. And also I spoke to parents of children with special needs and the whole spectrum of that, of, you know, how it had affected their life and their marriage and their self-esteem and the cost of that. And it is just heart-wrenching. And but what Linda, the hostility that Linda has is something that I had to discover that was very different from how I, Rose, would respond to something like that. And that was really fun to kind of figure that out and figure out where that hostility came from and why she has that for every, you know, anyone approaching her, to telling her what to do, whether it's the doctor or the therapist or her patient or anyone or her husband or even the child for that matter, and her resentment around that. And was very fun because it was far more interesting than something how I would have approached a situation, a crisis like that. And I think that was the key to me figuring out that aspect of the character.
2: Yeah, and I think something that the film does so well is convey that pressure of what it's like to be a caretaker, like the darkness of it. Because it feels relentless, like you never stop worrying. And, you know, there are these decisions that the director makes. For example, there's this constant beeping of the machine that happens through the film. And, you know, it's the machine that feeds the daughter through the feeding tube. And you can hear that throughout the movie, and that adds to the anxiety. And I think that's also what happens when you're a caregiver. Like, there's that constant

0: 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And from Raymond James, where wealth management, banking, and capital market strategies start with connections between people. 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
4: Just about 8 o'clock now on this Thursday evening. Thank you for listening to WUNC News. I'm Russ Henry. Coming up next, we'll bring you Due South. 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UNC Chapel Hill, first and for all. And from the Michael and Laura Breda Arahe Foundation, supporting Interfaith Council, promoting justice by elevating the voices of people with lived experience of poverty. 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

0: This is Due South on WUNC News. I'm Jeff Tiberi. Republican state lawmakers would like to pose a question to voters this November about whether to limit the power of municipal governments.
1: This bill could allow lawmakers to put a cap on how much counties and cities can raise those property taxes each year.
0: This hour, we're exploring taxes and one potential voter referendum question. Opponents say the measure could limit school funding and essential services. Some proponents, Republicans, say it's necessary.
2: I know of one municipality in particular wanted to raise their tax rate, this is just recently, by 22%. And you know what the justification was? Well, it's been so long since we raised taxes. What the heck is that?
0: Property taxes, plus one longtime journalist says goodbye. Due South begins after the news.
3: Live from NPR News in Washington, I'm Ryland Barton. The U.S. House has canceled a vote tonight on legislation to compel President Trump to withdraw from the war with Iran. Democrats had hoped the vote would be a turning point after the Senate approved the measure earlier this week. The White House argues congressional approval isn't required because of the ceasefire with Iran. The White House is rolling back environmental regulations on refrigerants. The move's intended to ease grocery prices, but it also relaxes a rule meant to limit greenhouse gases that contribute to climate change, as NPR's Danielle Kurtzleben reports.
4: The rule change will give businesses more time to comply with a 2023 rule that aimed to reduce the use of hydrofluorocarbons, which are powerful greenhouse gases. Flanked by grocery store executives and owners, the president claimed that compliance was expensive.
5: These people had to live with it, not only refrigerants, but a lot more, and it was making the equipment unaffordable, and the actual benefit was nothing. It just made it worse.
4: In response to a question about whether businesses will pass the savings on to consumers, Kroger CEO Greg Foran said his company is, quote, right in the middle of doing that at the moment. However, he did not elaborate. Danielle Kurtzleben, NPR News, the White House.
3: The former leader of a Minnesota nonprofit has been sentenced to nearly 42 years in prison for her role in a $250 million fraud case. Amy Bach ran Feeding Our Future, which had claimed it provided millions of meals to children in need during the pandemic. Her lawyer argues she has been unfairly painted as the mastermind. The U.S. Commission of Fine Arts approved the design plan for President Trump's 250-foot arch across from the National Mall. NPR's Rachel Treisman reports.
6: The seven-member commission, appointed by President Trump, approved an earlier design last month with proposed changes. The version that they greenlit was very similar to the original, even keeping the 84-foot gold statues on top that the commission had suggested nixing. Members of the public shared concerns at the meeting about the arch's scale, tone,